Hello, my name is Elizabeth Ingber with the Talking Information Center. This is the Wednesday, June 24th, 2026 edition of the New York Times. Europe. Britain is still deep in the shadow of Brexit. 10 years after a slim majority voted to leave the European Union, the economic and political effects of that decision continue to disrupt the United Kingdom. By Michael D. Shear and Megan Specia. A decade ago, British voters went to the polls with a singular image fresh in their minds, a ubiquitous red bus, the hallmark of the Brexit campaign, imploring residents of the once sprawling empire to take back control by severing ties to Europe. By a slim margin on June 23, 2016, Britons voted to leave the European Union. The people, politicians, and businesses of the United Kingdom have been reckoning with the consequences of that decision ever since. Trade, travel, work, study, taxes, borders, the price of groceries, national pride, almost no part of life escaped untouched by the Brexit referendum in the 10 years since the votes were cast. On Monday, the forces of Brexit claimed the latest political victim when Prime Minister Keir Starmer announced his resignation, becoming the sixth British leader since the referendum, whose tenure was cut short. While he made unforced errors, he was also felled by a series of challenges established long before he arrived in office. The economy is sluggish, a condition economists attribute to the effects of severing ties with Europe, along with the enduring consequences of the 2008 global financial crisis, which drove up government debt, and the COVID-19 pandemic. Opportunities to work and live abroad are more limited. Travel is frustrating. Trade with Europe has continued, but at a lower level, with British exports to the bloc down about 12%, according to the Center for European Reform, a research group. Immigration from outside the European Union went way up for a time after the then Conservative government tried to fill worker shortages in health care and home care, and foreign students were welcomed by cash-poor British universities. But after the rise caused voter anger, the government introduced new restrictions on migration, and it has since fallen sharply. Perhaps no part of British society was changed more by Brexit than its political landscape, which has fractured into a chaotic tug of war in which no party seems able to satisfy the demands of an angry and disillusioned public for long. It is political instability that has best characterized the past decade. Jill Rutter, a senior fellow at Britain's Institute for Government, wrote in Brexit at 10, a report published on Tuesday. There is a major uphill task facing any government in restoring faith in the capacity of the state to deliver. The revolving door at Downing Street began when David Cameron, who called the referendum, resigned after the result. Each prime minister that followed has struggled with the consequences of Brexit, dimmed economic prospects, the fact that it bestowed no special benefits from the so-called special relationship with the United States, and that it has failed to restore any kind of British supremacy around the world. For all the competence questions about Keir Starmer, the challenges that he has faced as a prime minister come back to the economy not having grown since 2019, said Ruth Curtis,
the chief executive of the Resolution Foundation, a research institute, speaking at a conference hosted by UK in a Changing Europe, another research group, on Tuesday, she said the extent to which that is driven by Brexit is also fundamental. The years of political turmoil have had real-world consequences for a country desperate for long-term solutions to its problems. The turnover of prime ministers prevents big, ambitious reforms from being executed, said Rob Ford, a professor of political science at the University of Manchester. It is like if you were trying to write a novel, and every 6 months your PC would wipe the hard drive, and you had to just scramble together all the notes you had and try to do it again. He added, the deep stuff just does not ever really get addressed because no one is really in post long enough to get to that. Andy Burnham, the popular former mayor of Greater Manchester, who looks almost certain to succeed Mr. Starmer, will be the next in line to confront the country's post-Brexit challenges. A member of Mr. Starmer's Labour Party, he is seen by many as ideologically similar, but more charismatic and better able to tell a compelling story to voters. Whether that will be enough to overcome the Brexit ruptures and the political instability is unclear. Nigel Farage, the leader of the populist right-wing Reform UK Party, was an architect of the campaign to leave the European Union. In a video posted on Tuesday, Mr. Farage blamed other political leaders for the failures of Brexit, implying that the only reason it did not work was that he was not in charge of implementing it. Much of our political establishment has never accepted the result, and even those that reluctantly did, namely the Conservative Party, refused to implement what voters demanded, he said, namely lower levels of immigration and more freedom for our sole traders and small businesses. Mr. Farage, whose party leads national opinion polls with about 25% of a fragmented electorate, voices no regret about Brexit or his part in leading it. Last month, he explained a $6.7 million personal gift he received from a British crypto billionaire based in Thailand by saying it was a reward for Brexit. The public he helped persuade is less certain. Recent polling shows that more people would vote to rejoin the European Union than would want to stay separate if another referendum were held. That includes a significant shift among people who voted to leave 10 years ago. Luke Trill, the UK director for More in Common, a British research group, said that recent surveys of public opinion on Brexit showed that many people had changed their minds. A clear majority think that Brexit has been a failure, and even Leave voters are split on whether Brexit has been a success or a failure, he said. They don't think that the UK can defend itself. They also have lost faith in the US as an ally of the UK. That in turn is making people more open, if still cautious, about what it would mean to rejoin the European Union, he said. In the More in Common study, 48% of Britons said they would vote to rejoin Europe, while only 28% said they would vote to stay outside. That might eventually propel the country's political leaders toward a new vote. In an interview with ITV News on Monday, Sadiq Khan, the Labour mayor of London, called Brexit the biggest act of economic self-harm perpetrated by any country. What we should do is recognize that at some stage we are going to join the European Union again, he said. Why delay the inevitable and suffer in the meantime economically, socially, and culturally? But most politicians, even those who agree with Mr. Khan, are wary of risking the wrath of the portion of the British public who voted to leave, and who still view a closer relationship with Europe as a final surrender of the nationalistic pride
they already feel has been lost. Politicians like Mr. Burnham, who supports improved relations with Europe, are nervous about reform and its voters, as well as the response of a right-wing tabloid news media that campaigned for Brexit and will pounce on any whisper of a rapprochement. Anand Menon, a professor at King's College London and director of UK in a Changing Europe, said on Tuesday that he was very skeptical that there was any political appetite for an immediate push to rejoin the European Union, despite the downsides of Britain's withdrawal. If you are the Prime Minister and someone came up to you and said, "Prime Minister, I've got a really good idea," which is you should reopen a toxic debate, go through 5-6 years of really painful negotiation and domestic angst in order that we can reap significant economic benefits for your successor, Mr. Menon said. I am just not aware of a politician who would say, "That sounds like a great idea." Certainly not Boris Johnson, who energetically campaigned to leave the European Union and became Prime Minister by promising to get Brexit done. Over the weekend, he insisted that he had been right all along. "Do you want to spend 10 more miserable years arguing about it?" he asked in a video on social media, when none of the major problems of this country, high tax, rampant welfare, excessive regulation, low skills, poor infrastructure, hopeless planning, none of them can be fixed by going back to the EU. In his resignation speech on Monday morning, Mr. Starmer spoke with pride of standing with Ukraine, standing up for our values and rebuilding our relationship with our allies in Europe. He leaves office with that last part unfinished, and his country still struggling with the divisions that Brexit created. In the conclusion of the report by the Institute for Government, the author and former government advisor, Sam Friedman, wrote that the Labour Party under Mr. Burnham could seek to reopen the question of membership in the European Union, though this would come with obvious risks, not least repolarizing society even more aggressively second time around. It is one of very few issues that both appeals to the left-center voters and would unquestionably drive economic growth, he wrote. At some point in the future, he said, it may seem a justifiable roll of the dice. Supreme Court. Supreme Court bars lawsuit after prison guards shaved inmates' dreadlocks. Damon Lander, a Rastafarian, tried to sue Louisiana prison officials for violating his religious rights by Anne E. Marimo. The Supreme Court said on Tuesday that a Rastafarian whose dreadlocks were forcibly shaved by prison guards could not sue state employees for money. In a 6-3 vote dividing the court along ideological lines, the majority said federal law did not allow the prisoner, Damon Lander, to sue individual guards in the private capacity for violating his religious beliefs. Justice Neil M. Gorsuch wrote the majority opinion, saying there were limits to Congress's power to attach strings to the federal money given to state institutions like the Louisiana prison where Mr. Lander was held. The three liberal justices dissented, warning that the court's decision would leave few options for state prisoners whose religious rights were violated. The decision was a departure from a series of Supreme Court rulings in recent years that have repeatedly bolstered religious rights. In 2022, the court sided with a Texas death row inmate who wanted his pastor to touch him and pray aloud at the time of his execution. That same year, the court said a high school football coach had a constitutional right to pray at the 50-yard line after his team's games. The Trump administration and lawyers for the former inmate, Mr. Lander, had urged the Supreme Court to allow his lawsuit to proceed. When Mr. Lander reported for a 5-month sentence for drug possession in Louisiana, he had not cut his hair
for almost 2 decades, in keeping with his faith. His dreadlocks fell nearly to his knees. 4 months into his term, in 2020, he was transferred to a new prison. He carried with him a copy of a 2017 legal opinion that held that inmates must be allowed to keep their dreadlocks under a federal law protecting prisoners' religious freedom. When he pulled out a copy of that decision, a guard threw it in the trash, according to court documents he filed in a later lawsuit. Two guards then handcuffed Mr. Lander to a chair and forcibly shaved him bald. He sued the warden and the guards under the Religious Land Use and Institutionalized Persons Act, a federal law that requires states to protect the religious rights of individuals in state institutions. The law requires state and local prisons to accommodate prisoners' religious rights as a condition of accepting federal money. Under that agreement, prisoners whose rights are violated can sue for appropriate relief. In a separate case, the Supreme Court ruled in 2020 that a related statute from 1993, the Religious Freedom Restoration Act, permitted individuals to sue to obtain money damages against federal officials in the individual capacities. The question for the justices was whether the language in the two statutes should be read the same way, as allowing people to get money from individual state employees when the rights have been violated. The Supreme Court found they should not, saying that individual prison officials were not liable because they had not directly accepted the federal funds or expressly consented to a financial arrangement with the federal government. Under the Constitution, Justice Gorsuch wrote that Congress's power to spend money could bind only those who voluntarily and knowingly undertake obligations by agreement with the federal government. Allowing such lawsuits to proceed, he warned, could open the door to lawsuits against all sorts of individuals who work for institutions that accept federal funding. If Congress required universities to allow the participation of transgender athletes in women's sports, he wrote, coaches would be personally sued if they did not go along. Likewise, he wrote, doctors could face money damages if the medical practices accepted federal funds and they did not follow congressional guidelines on vaccines. Justice Ketanji Brown Jackson disagreed, saying Congress intended to permit lawsuits against both the government and government officials and had long used its spending powers to hold people accountable beyond direct recipients of federal funds. State prison officials were agents of the state who wield its power, she wrote, joined by Justices Sonia Sotomayor and Elena Kagan. As a result of the court's decision, Justice Jackson said, prisoners like Mr. Lander, who suffer violations of the religious freedom in state prisons, no matter how blatant, will often be left remedyless, and prison officials will have little incentive to abide by federal law. In a statement, Daniel Mock, the director of the American Civil Liberties Union's Program on Freedom of Religion and Belief, called the court's ruling a blow to religious freedom and the dignity of incarcerated people. The decision, he said, would make it harder to hold prison officials accountable when they violate the rights of people in their custody. At the U.S. Court of Appeals for the Fifth Circuit, the same court that had ruled that the law protected Rastafarian prisoners' dreadlocks, a 3-judge panel emphatically condemned Mr. Lander's treatment, but the judges said they were bound by past precedent that did not allow such litigation against state officials. The statute Mr. Lander relied on was meaningfully different, the panel wrote, and did not authorize his suit. The full Fifth Circuit declined to rehear the case, but 9 judges asked the Supreme Court
to provide direction to the lower courts. U.S. immigration crackdown. Trump administration sues New York State over ice mask ban. A Department of Justice lawsuit said that a measure prohibiting law enforcement officers from covering their faces would endanger agents, by Luis Ferre Saderni. The Trump administration sued New York State on Monday over a law that would ban the use of masks by federal immigration agents and was set to go into effect this week. In a 40-page lawsuit, the Department of Justice argued that New York's mask ban, which was signed into law in May by Governor Kathy Hochul, a Democrat, was unconstitutional and put federal officers at risk. The lawsuit also challenged two other measures enacted by Democrats in Albany as part of the state's budget. One requires all law enforcement officers to display their agency names as well as their own names or badge numbers. The other prohibits local jails and police forces in New York from entering into certain agreements to assist the Immigration and Customs Enforcement Agency. The lawsuit, which was filed in federal district court in Buffalo, argued that New York does not have the power to dictate how federal officers dress and identify themselves, and that the laws obstructed federal immigration objectives, permitting officers and agents to cover their faces or remove visible identifying information from their uniforms helps to reduce the risk of doxing by limiting the ability of facial recognition technology to identify the officer or agent, the lawsuit said. The suit is the latest challenge by the Trump administration against Democratic states that have passed laws banning ICE agents from wearing masks, including California, Connecticut, New Jersey, and Virginia. The Justice Department sued Philadelphia last week, too. The mask ban in California was struck down by a federal judge who ruled that it was unconstitutional because state officers had been exempted, and the Ninth Circuit Court of Appeals also blocked California from enforcing a similar law that required both local and federal agents to display identification. The rulings, which were cited in the lawsuit filed against New York on Monday, have emboldened the Department of Homeland Security, which sent a memo to its agents last month assuring them that they were not legally required to comply with state and local mask prohibitions. New York lawmakers, with the California rulings in mind, sought to bolster the mask ban by having it apply to any law enforcement officer in New York, including local and state police officers. Anticipating the action, New York filed a concurrent lawsuit against the Trump administration on Monday in an effort to protect the measures. The 11-page lawsuit, filed in federal district court in Albany, asks the court to declare the state laws lawful and constitutional. The state suit argues that New York is within its right to pass laws that ensure public safety, arguing that the mask ban was necessary to shield citizens from federal overreach. The state also contends that the mask ban does not discriminate against ICE agents because it applies broadly to all law enforcement officers in New York. By hiding their faces and refusing to wear identification, federal immigration officers endanger New Yorkers and intentionally evade accountability. Letitia James, the New York State Attorney General, who is a Democrat, said in a statement, "Our communities should not have to live in fear of being disappeared by unidentified masked agents." The New York measure that appears to have most upset top ICE officials was the ban on counties striking 287G agreements, a powerful tool that allows ICE to use local law enforcement and jails to arrest and detain
people suspected of being in the country illegally. Tom Homan, one of Mr. Trump's top immigration advisors, has repeatedly threatened to send more ICE agents to New York in recent weeks because the law, he said, had hamstrung the agency's ability to find and detain undocumented immigrants in New York. You can expect more ICE agents to go to New York because Governor Hochul signed legislation that ended our 287G agreements, he said this month. Several Republican strongholds in New York have such agreements, including Nassau County on Long Island, where ICE has been using the county jail to hold detainees. Bruce Blakeman, the Nassau County executive, has said that he would not abandon his county's agreement with ICE, setting up a potential legal showdown against Ms. Hochul. Mr. Blakeman, a Republican, is running to unseat Ms. Hochul, who is seeking re-election. Under the new state law, counties have to terminate any 287G agreements by August 25th. War in the Middle East. In Middle East, Rubio says no country can charge for Hormuz traffic. The Secretary of State dismissed Iran's talk of charging ships to pass through the vital Persian Gulf portal as prohibited under international law by Michael Crowley and Edward Wong. Secretary of State Marco Rubio kicked off a visit to the Middle East by saying that no country could charge ships for passage through the Strait of Hormuz, drawing a bright line on a key negotiating point with Iran that has major implications for global commerce. Mr. Rubio arrived in Abu Dhabi, the capital of the United Arab Emirates, for the first of three stops in Gulf Arab capitals, as leaders there and around the world try to decipher murky, often conflicting accounts of the negotiating positions Washington and Tehran had taken after a first round of peace talks in Switzerland concluded on Monday. No country is allowed to charge tolls or fees on an international waterway, Mr. Rubio said. That's existing international law. That's the way it is in international waterways all over the world, and that's the way we expect it will be here. Iran had asserted a right to charge ships for passage through the waterway, which runs along its southern coast, and had discussed the idea with the government of Oman on the other side of the strait. Iranian officials had said the levies would not be tolls but fees for unspecified services. Shipping analysts had called that little more than a semantic evasion. President Trump, in a social media post on Saturday, ruled out any tolls on traffic through the strait unless they are imposed by and for the United States of America. Mr. Rubio had not specifically addressed Mr. Trump's comment. Mr. Rubio, who also serves as Mr. Trump's national security advisor, had been on his first Middle East trip since the United States and Israel launched a war on Iran almost 4 months ago. Speaking to reporters minutes after landing, he also suggested that Iran was, for domestic political reasons, denying that it had agreed to allow nuclear inspections by the International Atomic Energy Agency. We know what they agreed to, Mr. Rubio said. I don't know why they have to say the things they say. After talks in Switzerland, Vice President J.D. Vance told reporters on Monday that Iran had agreed to the inspections, and Mr. Trump repeated the point on Tuesday. But Iranian officials had denied that claim. Whatever their internal or domestic politics is, I guess they will navigate it, Mr. Rubio said. But we know what they agreed to do, and now they will either do it or they won't. And if they do, the process will move forward, and if they don't, the president will have some decisions to make. Mr. Trump's top diplomat also responded to concerns that a memorandum of understanding signed last week by the United States and Iran did not specifically address the future of well-armed Iranian-backed groups across the Middle East that had attacked American and allied
military forces and assets. Mr. Rubio said that the memorandum, which had called for the permanent termination of the war on all fronts, applied to those groups. You can't have an end to hostilities and conflicts in a region as long as Iranian proxies are launching missiles and drones from Iraq and are participating in terrorism, like Hamas did and like Hezbollah did, he said. Mr. Rubio said that the matter would be addressed at the appropriate time in these negotiations. Mr. Rubio also said that Iran could draw foreign direct investment and do incredible things if it chose to be a country instead of a revolutionary movement that exports terror. Even so, he added, any investment won't be our government money. Trump administration. Letter from conservatives prompted inquiry of civil rights group, lawyers say. Several right-wing groups sent a letter in September to Stephen Miller, a top aide to President Trump, urging greater scrutiny of the Southern Poverty Law Center, by Alan Foyer. Ever since the Justice Department charged the Southern Poverty Law Center in April with defrauding donors by using its money to secretly pay informants inside extremist organizations, the prominent civil rights group's lawyers have wondered how the investigation came about. After all, the Law Center's informant program had faced an earlier round of scrutiny for potential tax violations during President Trump's first stint in the White House, but the inquiry was closed during the Biden administration. In court papers filed on Monday night, the lawyers shed new light on the origins of the renewed investigation using records recently provided to them by the FBI. They said the inquiry appeared to have been prompted, at least in part, by a letter sent in September from several right-wing organizations that had been criticized by the Law Center. It was addressed to Stephen Miller, the powerful aide to Mr. Trump, who had often exercised significant influence over decisions at the Justice Department. The letter, jointly written by groups including Moms for Liberty and Turning Point USA, used language about the Law Center that was almost identical at times to language that appeared in an FBI document from October that laid out the basics of the new investigation. To put it succinctly, the lawyers wrote, the Justice Department's justification for opening a full investigation into the SPLC in October 2025 that led to the indictment in April 2026 appears to be a rehashing of a letter sent by conservative groups to Stephen Miller complaining about being designated as hate groups by the SPLC. The lawyers acknowledged that the documents the FBI provided did not explicitly reveal whether Mr. Miller had directed the Justice Department to reopen the investigation, but they added that the facts suggest that may be the case. They also suggested that Mr. Miller had another potential reason to set the Justice Department after the SPLC. In 2019, the group wrote a series of articles drawing on hundreds of Mr. Miller's emails to assert that in the run-up to the 2016 presidential election, he promoted white nationalist literature and racist immigration stories. A Justice Department spokeswoman said Mr. Miller had nothing to do with the investigation of the Law Center and that the letter had been provided to investigators by one of the groups that signed it. The White House did not respond to a message seeking comment. The renewed inquiry into the Law Center focused, at least at first, on a publication called the Hate Map. For more than 20 years, the Law Center had used the map to detail the inner workings of well-known extremist organizations like the Ku Klux Klan and the Aryan Nations. It had also included more traditional conservative groups like Turning Point USA, which works on college campuses and was run by Charlie Kirk, the pro-Trump activist who was fatally shot in September. According to the FBI document,
the Bureau had concluded that the Law Center placed groups on the hate map as a smear tactic solely because they disagree with the ideology of the SPLC. That language closely tracked the language in the letter to Mr. Miller, which said the SPLC places many groups on its hate map as a smear tactic solely because they disagree with its radical left-wing ideology. Both the letter and the FBI document also cited identical quotations from critics of the Law Center who called the hate map a partisan progressive hit operation and a willful deception designed to scare older liberals into writing checks. The letter urged Mr. Miller to ask Mr. Trump to issue an executive order removing all information from the Law Center from federal websites and barring the administration from using the group's writings in any government programs going forward. While the president never issued such an order, Kash Patel, the FBI director, announced in October, the same month the investigation was formally reopened, that the Bureau was severing its ties with the Law Center. Mr. Patel said the organization had long ago abandoned civil rights work and turned into a partisan smear machine, singling out the use of the hate map, which, he added, unfairly targeted mainstream Americans. The Southern Poverty Law Center was formed in 1971 in Alabama and is best known for investigating white supremacy groups like the Klan. But in the letter to Mr. Miller, the right-wing groups, echoing a broader sentiment among Mr. Trump's supporters, accused the center of moving away from its early work and becoming biased, politicized, and unmoored from its original mission. The filing by the Law Center's lawyers in federal district court in Montgomery, Alabama, was the latest effort to persuade Judge Emily C. Marks, who is overseeing the case, that the charges were brought as an act of retribution against an organization deemed to be among Mr. Trump's political enemies. Last month, when the lawyers asked Judge Marks to dismiss the case because they believed the indictment was vindictive, they claimed that the Justice Department had reawakened the case only after Mr. Trump returned to office, vowing to seek vengeance on his adversaries. Vindictive prosecution motions are notoriously hard to win, given that defendants have to prove that the prosecutors filed charges against them out of animus while they were seeking to vindicate their rights. But there have been some recent successes, including in Nashville last month, where a federal judge dismissed a human smuggling indictment against the immigrant Kilmar Armando Abrego Garcia, calling the case an abuse of prosecuting power. Lawyers for the Law Center claim that the FBI documents show the case was brought only to punish the civil rights group for exercising its First Amendment right to criticize right-wing organizations. The record before the court establishes that this investigation and these criminal charges were instigated because the administration disagrees with the SPLC's protected speech on the hate map and elsewhere, they wrote. In the filing to Judge Marks this week, the lawyer said that if she believed the case was filed vindictively, she should force the administration to turn over information about the case. That could include communications, they said, between Mr. Miller and the Justice Department concerning the Southern Poverty Law Center and communications between department officials in Washington and prosecutors in Alabama about why the case was restarted. Trump administration. Trump says vandals sabotaged the reflecting pool. Internal documents raise doubts. The documents do not indicate that the peeling blue coating and algae blooms were caused intentionally, by Maxine Jozolo and David A. Fahrenhold. President Trump says the peeling blue coating and algae blooms that mar his $16.4 million renovation of the Lincoln Memorial reflecting pool are the fault of vandals working with knives
in the dark of night. But government documents obtained by the New York Times show that while National Park Service workers found two cuts in sections of foam between the pool's expansion joints, those were not directly related to the American flag blue coating that is now peeling, or to the algae that has turned the pool a bright shade of green. Even as the documents show workers were attempting to address deteriorating conditions, Trump administration officials were insisting publicly that the pool was pristine. The pool had been drained, resealed, and then refilled by June 5th. 4 days later, Park Service workers discovered holes, cracks, and peeling chalking in parts of the pool, along with cuts in sections of the foam, according to the documents. The cause of the cuts was unclear, while a June 9th report by the U.S. Park Police described the cuts as razor blade slashes made along a 20-foot-long stretch of the foam, the administration had yet to present evidence supporting that assertion. The documents reviewed by the Times described them as two 171-foot blade cuts, but did not address how they were made. By June 16th, workers had noticed that chunks of blue sealant that covered the pool's bottom were peeling and floating to the surface. The documents show that sealant was separate from the foam in the pool's expansion joints, which allow its concrete slabs to expand and contract. The workers had also discovered that some devices installed to kill algae were not working as intended, according to the documents, and enormous algae blooms had turned portions of the pool bright green instead of dark blue. But on June 15th, Mr. Trump was still declaring the renovation a success, telling reporters that, "I am very good at building things and constructing things." The reflecting pool is a centerpiece of Mr. Trump's attempts to remake the Capitol in honor of the nation's 250th birthday. The pool had been plagued by leaks and algae for decades. Mr. Trump boasted that he had repaired it quickly and affordably, but both problems had returned in force. Work to fix the problems may not be finished until after July 4th, a setback for the president, who wanted the renovation to be completed before then. On Saturday, Mr. Trump acknowledged the pool would have to be at least partially drained for more work. On Tuesday, the president said on social media that six people had been arrested and seven others had been cited for slashing the pool sealant with a sharp knife or razors. "It was purposefully and criminally done, and somebody had to work very hard, probably in the dark of night," he wrote. Mr. Trump also told reporters on Monday, without offering evidence, that vandals had poured fertilizer into the pool to feed the algae. Neither the Interior Department nor the White House would provide charging documents, citations, or the names of anyone arrested. They did share the Park Police incident report, which said any suspect or suspects were unknown. The report also did not mention any damage to the pool's blue sealant, nor did it describe any vandals dumping fertilizer. Katie Martin, a spokeswoman for the Interior Department, did not answer specific questions about the government documents, but said in an email on Tuesday that the pool was clear and reflecting beautifully. While President Trump was restoring a crown jewel of our nation's capital, which is supported by Americans across the country, vandals were attempting to destroy, impede, and delay the ongoing work, she said. On Tuesday, portions of the pool appeared dark blue and reflected the Washington Monument and the overcast sky, but an enormous clump of green algae remained visible in the center. A few curiosity seekers braved the rain to stroll around the site, which had become a sightseeing draw. They were outnumbered by throngs of law enforcement officers and other personnel, including from the National Guard, Park Police, and U.S. Marshals Service. The National Guard troops were stationed around the pool's perimeter, with some huddling under trees to stay dry. The Trump administration awarded two no-bid contracts for the reflecting pool renovations,
bypassing the legally required process of seeking competitive bids because of what it called an urgent need to complete the project for events around the nation's 250th birthday. The first $14.7 million contract went to a Virginia-based company called Atlantic Industrial Coatings to spread the sealant in the American flag blue shade across the pool's concrete slabs. The second $1.7 million contract went to Ohio-based Greenwater Services to install devices called nanobubblers, which infuse the water with ozone to kill algae and bacteria. On June 15th, workers discovered that one or two of the four temporary nanobubblers were not working at any given time because of problems with generators, and that the water was turning green. By the next day, officials had noticed blue coating peeling as well. Representatives for Atlantic Industrial Coatings and Green Water Services, also known as Green Water Solutions, did not respond to requests for comment. Though Mr. Trump claimed vandals dumped fertilizer in the pool, his administration refilled it with D.C. municipal water, which is treated with phosphate to keep lead from reaching out of old pipes. But phosphate also provides nutrients for algae, as do droppings from ducks swimming in the pool. In a post on its website on Sunday, Atlantic Industrial Coatings said that a very small part of the massive 7-acre project would require repairs. The company added that it would do the work under warranty. Anthony Flett, the chief executive of U.S. Coating Specialists, a Florida-based company that specializes in waterproofing coatings, reviewed the documents at the request of the Times. He would not dismiss vandalism, but said it appeared that the sealant may be peeling off because not enough material was applied. "I don't want to totally blame the vandalism," he said. "If they put more material down, maybe none of this would be an issue. There are people in the pool industry whose whole life is polyurea, and they should have been called in," Mr. Flett said. "They should have been there to watch over the project to make sure that these failures were not prevalent. I think it was just done too hastily." The coating was made by a California-based company called Rhino Linings. Pierre Gagnon, the president and chief executive of Rhino Linings, said in an email that the peeling appeared to be limited to isolated areas of the pool. Algae had bloomed frequently in the pool for decades. Its shallow, stagnant water had become a petri dish for the aquatic organisms in the summer sun. Experts said the algae did not threaten public health because the water is not intended for swimming or drinking, but they cautioned that if left unchecked, the blooms could give rise to cyanobacteria, which could be highly toxic to any ducks, dogs, or other animals that drink the water. "Just because it's green algae this week does not mean that it isn't going to be cyanobacteria tomorrow," said Ashley Baer, a senior research developer at USALCO, a company that makes coagulants and other water treatment chemicals. Ms. Baer, who spoke to the Times from a gathering of water treatment experts in Washington, added that the reflecting pool was the talk of the conference. U.S. immigration crackdown. Protesters accused of Antifa ties sentenced to up to 100 years in ICE attack. The penalties issued in an attack where a police officer was shot dwarfed those given to January 6th rioters and appeared to signal that at least some courts will deal aggressively with ICE protesters. By Alan Foyer and Krista Torralva. The leader of a group of protesters accused of being members of

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1: Shot in the neck. Six of the defendants, who were convicted of terrorism charges along with Mr. Song, were sentenced to between 50 and 70 years in prison. Another, who was found guilty of lesser crimes and was not even present at the protest, was given a term of 30 years in prison. A final defendant had been scheduled to be sentenced next month. The remarkably stiff penalties issued by Judge Mark T. Pittman and Judge Reed O'Connor were significantly longer than the lengthiest sentence handed down to any of the more than 1,500 rioters who were prosecuted and then given clemency for joining in the attack on the Capitol on January 6, 2021. The most severe sentence faced by a January 6th defendant was the 22-year term given to Enrique Tarrio, the leader of the far-right Proud Boys. The sentencings in Fort Worth appeared to be a clear signal that, at least in Texas, the courts would deal aggressively with ICE protesters, especially those accused of adhering to the leftist ideology of Antifa, a contraction of the word anti-fascist. Activists who have demonstrated against ICE have faced a concerted crackdown from the Trump administration, including 15 people said to be affiliated with two Minnesota Antifa groups who were indicted last week on charges of conspiring to impede federal agents during immigration sweeps in the state over the winter. Both Judge Pittman, who was appointed by President Trump, and Judge O'Connor, who was appointed by President George W. Bush, have reputations as staunchly conservative jurists. Judge Pittman oversaw the trial of Mr. Song and his co-defendants, which was the first time terrorism charges had been brought against purported members of Antifa. After the verdicts were returned, Judge O'Connor was brought in to help with sentencings. While the jurors who heard evidence during the trial clearly believed the prosecution's theory that most of the defendants had supported an act of terrorism when they took part in the attack on the ICE facility, five of the government's own cooperating witnesses, people who were part of the supposed Antifa cell, denied under oath that they or their compatriots thought of themselves as belonging to Antifa. The far-left movement has no central structure or formal membership. Acting Attorney General Todd Blanche celebrated these sentences in a post on social media, saying that violent extremism has no place in our country. The sentences handed down today make clear that Antifa terrorists who attack law enforcement and federal facilities will face swift and uncompromising justice, Mr. Blanche said. But the relatives of some of the defendants assailed these sentences as overly punitive during a news conference outside the courthouse. In the face of this grotesque distortion of anything that could ever have called itself a process, I am livid, said Lydia Koza, the wife of one of the defendants, Autumn Hill. Hope Song, Mr. Song's mother, said her son would never accept responsibility for what she described as a government lie made to prosecute innocent people in order to get political persecutions. Mr. Trump had long prioritized bringing criminal charges against Antifa activists and other left-wing demonstrators who have protested his immigration raids in cities across the country. In September, he issued an executive order declaring Antifa a domestic terrorist organization, a designation that does not actually exist under U.S. law. He also issued a sweeping directive known as National Security Presidential Memo 7,

0: which ordered a whole-of-government approach to going after anti-fascist groups. The memo greatly expanded the definition of domestic terrorism to include a list of political beliefs traditionally protected by the First Amendment, among them anti-capitalism, extremism on migration, race, and gender, and even hostility toward those who hold traditional American values on family, religion, and morality. The episode in Alvarado unfolded after nightfall on Independence Day last year, when a group of about a dozen people arrived dressed in black at the ICE facility, known as the Prairie Land Detention Center. Some began to vandalize the property, spray-painting graffiti on a guard shed and a car, and damaging a surveillance camera, prosecutors said. Others set off fireworks in what they later described as a noise demonstration, hoping that the immigrants detained inside would be encouraged by the spectacle. Mr. Song, a former Marine reservist, stood at a distance with an AR-15-style rifle. And when Lieutenant Thomas Gross of the Alvarado Police Department responded to a call for help at the facility, Mr. Song yelled, "Get to the rifles," and opened fire, prosecutors said. Lieutenant Gross was struck by a bullet above his collarbone as the rest of the group fled. He was treated for his wounds and eventually released from the hospital. This concludes the presentation of the New York Times for June 24th, 2026. My name is Elizabeth Ingber with the Talking Information Center. Thank you.
1: This is Bird Note. It's morning in the Okefenokee National Wildlife Refuge, land set aside to protect the fabled Okefenokee Swamp of Georgia and Florida. With so much water, it's not surprising that frog calls surround us. Tall cypress trees and Spanish moss give the swamp a prehistoric appearance. Suddenly, there's a flash of gold as a small bird hops onto a cypress knee. It's a prothonotary warbler, one of the most striking of the swamp's denizens. Having wintered in a mangrove swamp in the West Indies, this male returned to the Okefenokee and established a breeding territory. With loud song and brilliant colors, it attracted a mate, and now has raised a nest full of young. Prothonotaries have longer bills than most warblers, and they use them to probe into tree bark and clumps of curled leaves. Swamps are productive places, and the pair of warblers easily found enough small insects to feed their brood of four. Because they live down in the realm of trunks and branches rather than up in the leaves, the prothonotary has adopted a very unusual nesting habit for a warbler. It nests in natural crevices or old downy woodpecker holes. For Bird Note, I'm Mary McCann. Bird Note gives you the sounds of birds every day, and you get the sights as well when you follow us on Instagram at Bird Note Radio.
2: 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Cloudy skies this evening with rain, a low of 60 degrees. Scattered thunderstorms developing tomorrow afternoon, a high of 76. Mostly cloudy on Friday with a high of 77. 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
3: This program is intended for a print-impaired audience and is brought to you by Mind's Eye.
4: Hello, this is Lois Christensen with the advice columns for June 22nd. A service dog is a critical resource for handler. Dear Abby, would you please do a much-needed public service for those of us who have a service dogs? Service dogs are trained to perform specific tasks for their handlers. Tests can include smelling dangerously high or low glucose levels, smelling mood swings, anxiety and depression, smelling an impending seizure, and many other tests. Service dogs are not family pets. Here in New Mexico and in many other states, it is a crime to misrepresent a dog as one. A service dog in training has the same access rights as one that's fully trained. The dog cannot be denied access. Hotels that charge extra for pets cannot charge extra for a service dog. Airlines must allow service dogs to fly free of charge. They cannot be denied access to any public facility. The handler must be in control of the animal at all times. Service dogs that bark excessively must be taken out of the facility. A single wolf is not excessive barking. Pursuant to the Americans with Disabilities Act, only two questions are allowed. Is that a service dog, and what task is the dog trained to perform? Questions about the handler's disability or need for a service dog are not allowed. My dog in training is learning how to alert me to specific medical conditions and respond to assist me. Many people are unaware of proper behavior around service dogs. Never distract, talk to, or pet the service dog. Do not make eye contact with it either. Distracting my dog could cause a serious problem for me. Awareness Advocate. Dear Advocate, thank you for your instructive letter about service dog responsibilities and etiquette. I hope it will prove useful to my readers because there appears to be some confusion about this subject due to so many dog owners cheating the system by representing their pets as service animals. Partnering cancer fight shows a lack of empathy. Dear Abby, my significant other of 16 years is fighting cancer. I am proud of his determination. I recently had an EKG and my results weren't great. When I told him, he turned it right around to his own issues. Am I selfish for being upset about this? I have catered to him through it all, driven him to his appointments, and waited on him hand and foot. I doubt you'll answer this post, but I'm submitting it anyway. Frustrated in Maine. Dear Frustrated, O ye of little faith, no, you are not selfish. You are rightfully concerned about your own health as well as your significant other's and realize how centered on himself he is. What, if anything, you decide to do about it is up to you. But if you need someone to watch your back and are feeling a breeze back there, you might want to depend less on him. Sit down with him, have a serious chat, and map out a strategy that's beneficial to you both. Couple quarrels over sharing of inheritance. Dear Abby, my father passed away and left me a large sum of money. One of the first things I did was pay off my husband's debts totaling over $140,000. I also paid off my vehicle. I also paid $600,000 in cash for the home we live in. For Christmas, I want to give each of my adult children $10,000 from me and their grandfather. My husband of 1 year asked if I was planning on giving his two adult children the same. I replied no, which was not well received. His children never even met my father. Am I wrong here? I don't feel his adult children are entitled to my inheritance. My husband commented that my father, who married my mother and adopted me at 3 years old, gave me the same amount as each of my brothers and sister. Well, Abby, that man was my father for 57 years. I do not feel it's the same as his adult children, whom I didn't raise. I have met his son only a handful of times, and I have been more than generous to his daughter and our 2-year-old granddaughter. If I'm wrong, I will admit it and make amends. This is causing great stress on our relationship, and he refuses to go to marriage counseling with me. What do you think? Not the same in the East. Dear Not the Same, I agree with you that the situation is not the same. Your husband's children are not entitled to a share of your inheritance. Because your husband refuses to see a marriage counselor with you does not mean you shouldn't go, which is what I am urging you to do in order to find clarity and learn how to move forward from this extremely awkward situation. Politics make it harder for a friend to connect. Dear Abby, I'm a senior in high school and I have had a certain friend since sixth grade. I'm a Democrat, she's a Republican. Until lately, we've been able to put our differences aside, but recently we've had a few clashes because of our political differences. Given how bad things are today and how much worse they might get, I struggle to ignore these issues. I've also noticed a few people say they dislike me because they think I believe the same way as her. I don't want to end our friendship over something like this, but I don't see how it can continue much longer. Please help me make the right decision. Morally torn friend. Dear friend, there's an old saying that politics and religion are not appropriate topics for polite conversation. Now you know why. There are two ways to resolve this. You can sit down with your friend and agree to disagree, then promise you will avoid discussing politics from now on. The other option is to thank each other for a friendship that was great while it lasted, then let each other go. Researchers want to hear from young parents. Dear readers, were you between 16 and 25 years old when you had a baby? A group of healthcare specialists who work with young parents and their children want young families to receive the best possible healthcare support and treatment. They need to hear about your experiences when you went to get healthcare for yourself or your children. Your experiences will be used to help improve the system. Please go to this site to share your experience. TINYURL.com/MR3RWJ9F. Love, Abby. Additional dinner invitation upsets birthday girl. Dear Abby, I invited a friend, Sybil, to dinner at a fine dining special occasion restaurant to celebrate her birthday. About a month before, I called to say I had also asked someone else to join us as it was also her birthday. I thought the three of us would have fun as we rarely go to fine dining establishments. I was the host, so I said that I would pay for all of us. Sybil said she wouldn't go unless I uninvited the third person. A week after I refused to do that, I received an email saying leave me alone after I'd unsuccessfully tried to phone and set up an alternative date to celebrate, but at a less expensive restaurant. I could not afford to host two fine dining nights out. That was 5 months ago. Now what? I want to apologize for including another person at a dinner party I was hosting, but I am willing to move on. It took a mutual friend to explain to me why I got the leave me alone email. It never occurred to me that I could be wrong. I don't think I was. Do you? Good intentions in California. Dear Good Intentions, it might have been better form to have asked Sybil if she would mind your including another birthday girl at the dinner before you did it, but not having done that was insufficient reason to excommunicate you. I do not think you owe her an apology. On the contrary, she owes you one for overacting the way she did. Father's Day brings unfamiliar question. Dear Abby, 3 years ago, I found out that the man who raised me wasn't my biological father. I suspected it for many years and asked my mother about it twice. She angrily denied it both times. The man who raised me was definitely my dad. He passed away in 1989. I recently found out that he knew of my parentage all my life. Through a cousin, I found my DNA profile. I reached out to my biological father in 2020. We met twice and have a cordial relationship. I sent him and his wife a Christmas card, which he acknowledged with a phone call. He says that he's so glad I reached out to him. I also call him around his birthday, but did not send a card. Is it weird for me to acknowledge Father's Day with him? I've just been letting it pass by. He wasn't a dad to me, but we all know he's my father, as does his one other daughter. For whatever reason, I want to send him a card. Or should I call? Maybe this is a me thing. I'd like your advice. Wondering in Wisconsin. Dear Wondering, I can understand why, having lost the man you always regarded as your father, you feel a desire to have a father figure in your life. Why not ask your biological father how he feels about a card and a call and what he would prefer? Patriarchs passing created chasms among survivors. Dear Abby, my husband of 31 years died suddenly 5 years ago. Our family, 4 kids, 6 grandkids, was devastated. We still haven't recovered. We used to be a happy bunch, spending time at the lake, backyard barbecues, and by the pool, and football games. My husband was an integral part of this. With him gone, we now get together only on major holidays. The siblings no longer call each other or me or spend time together. My oldest son quit communicating with us altogether because I recently remarried and he doesn't care for my husband. I'm retired now and I always thought my retirement would be spent enjoying good times with my kids and grandkids, but that seems to be a fantasy at this point. I honestly think they wish I had been the one to die, and it breaks my heart. How can I bring us back together, or is the loss of my family as I knew it something else I must mourn? Grieving in Missouri. Dear Grieving, of course things changed with the death of your husband, their father. He may have been the core of those barbecues by the pool, the visits to the lake, and the football games. That does not mean that you, the kids, and the grandkids cannot have enjoyable times together now and in the future, but you all will have to accept that they are different. I am sorry that your oldest son has chosen to turn his back on you because he can't accept your new husband. You did nothing wrong by going on with your life. If your son can't accept that, then you must accept that this was his choice. If you haven't already done it, start issuing invitations to your children and grandchildren to come and enjoy life with you. It won't be the same, but it could be enriching to all of you. And if that doesn't work out, please enlarge your circle of friends. Warm friendships can fill a lot of empty space, as I know from my own life. Boyfriend has an allergy to working. Dear Abby, my boyfriend and I recently moved in together, which is great, but he can't seem to hold the job. I'm working two jobs right now to make up for rent. I also attend school. I don't know how to tell him I don't want to be with someone I have to provide for. I do want to be with him, as he's the first guy I've actually ever liked. Is it wrong of me to stay with him even though he doesn't bring enough to the table? He doesn't go to school or anything. His birthday is coming up, and I'm not sure if I should get him anything since we didn't do anything on my birthday and I spent the majority of the day alone. Second thoughts in California. Dear Second Thoughts, what you should give this guy are his walking papers. You should not be working two jobs in order to feed him and pay the rent because he's jobless, unmotivated, and absent. You may like him, but if you continue with your studies and earn your degree, your chances of meeting someone who will be an equal partner will be better than wasting your time with a deadbeat. Estranged daughter's return proves bittersweet. Dear Abby, for years, my only daughter and I got along pretty well. Then she stopped sitting or speaking to us, meaning we didn't see our grandchildren or my son-in-law. That went on for 6 to 8 years. Suddenly, she has responded on Facebook, but refuses to tell me what the problem was. When you don't communicate with someone for this long, it's difficult because so much has happened in the interim that conversations are now as if I'm speaking to a stranger. I deeply resent this, though I pretend I'm fine, because if I don't, all communication will cease again. As I near the end of my life, I don't want her to know or come to my deathbed, whenever that might be, because the only thing I'm going to want to know is why, and she will never tell me. It interfered with my relationship with my three granddaughters, so I don't want to see her. I truly feel if she didn't want any part of me all those years, she wouldn't bother paying lip service now. When that time comes, I only want to be around people who truly loved and cared about me. I can't get my son and my best friend to understand that when the time comes, I just want peace. How can I? Weary in Washington. Dear Weary, tell them the truth, that you maintain contact with your daughter only because you love your granddaughters and don't want to be further estranged from them. Then explain that when your time comes, hopefully many years from now, you only want at your side those who showed you love, which does not include the daughter who iced you out for years with no explanation, and you do not want to discuss it further. From your description of your history with her, she's unlikely to show up. Aging dog can be a handful for aging humans. Dear Abby, I would like to offer some advice to your readers over 50. Think carefully before getting a dog. You may be active and able to care for a pet now, but where will you be in 15 years? My husband and I are in our 70s and caring for an elderly dog. When we got our puppy 13 years ago, I figured even if things went wrong, one of my three kids would be able to take the dog. Well, for various practical reasons, they can't. So guess who has to take Skip out in the rain and snow, risking life and limb, his and mine, four times a day? In addition, traveling, something we always hope to do in retirement, is difficult to arrange. So think twice, people. Your dog depends on you to care for it until it arrives at the Rainbow Bridge, tied to Skip. Dear Tired, I'm sure you love your senior dog despite the hardships advanced age has brought to both of you. Thank you for hanging on in there even though it's not always easy. People of all ages take in pets without thinking of the long-term responsibilities involved. An important part of the pet adoption process is considering how you will provide for it when you travel or are no longer physically able to handle it yourself. Skipping this step is unfair to the animal. Son of late friend brings feral kids along for visits. Dear Abby, my husband's best friend died when we were in our early 30s. His son Marty recently moved back to the area with his wife and three boys. We think of them as family. My husband often needs help with heavy handyman jobs. I was diagnosed with cancer and I'm unable to help him. He frequently recruits Marty for this kind of help, and Marty always brings along his wife and kids. They don't watch or discipline the kids, and I'm exhausted. Is it really up to me to parent their kids while they are here giving us a hand? Bothered in Utah. Dear Bothered, it certainly looks like it, unless you can find the courage to remind the wife that you are not in good health and need the children to tone it down, the situation isn't going to change. If you cannot bring yourself to do that, then consider arranging to visit a friend when you know they are coming. Group member is beyond late to gatherings. Dear Abby, my wife meets once a week with several other Christian women to discuss various topics. Everyone gets to the meeting on time except one woman, Florence, who typically arrives just a few minutes before the meeting is over. The others have tried ending the meeting just as she comes in to encourage her to come on time, but it has no effect. Last week, they had a three-hour lunch party. In an attempt to get Florence there on time, the hostess had told her they were shutting down after 3 hours as she had other things to do afterward. However, Florence arrived 15 minutes after the party was over. My wife is at a loss about how to get the woman to arrive for the beginning. Should they just exclude her? Frustrated group in Texas. Dear Frustrated, what Florence has been doing is consistent and insulting. If she were interested in doing anything more than making a personal appearance, she would arrive at the appointed time as the rest of the women do. Yes, because of her rude and inconsiderate behavior, they should scrub her from the invitation list. Couple went to go on adventures with grands. Dear Abby, we are grandparents. When our son, daughter-in-law, and grandchildren visit, we want to do a lot of things and take them places, but I often feel like I am pushing my daughter-in-law. She says her life is hectic with work and activities for the kids. She just wants to sit down in my house. I want to get out. We're arguing because we can't come up with a plan that everyone is agreeable with. Is it proper for me to ask her if we could take the kids while she rests at home? I'm not sure if she would like that. How can we work this out so everyone is happy? Trying to help in the East. Dear Trine, your daughter-in-law has already told you she would be happy sitting quietly in your home. Tell her this is her vacation as well as the kids, and there is a way for everyone to be happy if she will allow you and your spouse to take the kids for outings. If you do, you might find that she is not only open to the idea, but also relieved. Keystones of a happy marriage have slowly crumbled. Dear Abby, I'm a gay man who has been married to a wonderful man for 7 years, together for 12. Throughout our relationship, my husband has struggled with religious trauma that affects his desire and ability to be intimate. We've seen counselors talk through it and address the value we place on physical intimacy. Nothing has changed. I love him, but I remain unsatisfied with my needs unmet. This, combined with other things, including limited acceptance from his family and from many of those who live in our geographic area, has led me to push aside many of the issues in our marriage as no big deal, until now. 2 years ago, I started working on a degree with the hope of becoming more self-sufficient and pursuing a career to support my interests. Now that I've graduated and am establishing my career, I find my and my husband's values and goals line up even less. I have also met another man who seems to be more aligned with what I'm looking for in life and who has expressed interest. While I don't want to end my marriage over such a new relationship, the feelings it has brought to light have illustrated how far apart my husband and I have been and for how long. I'm torn between remaining in a marriage that, despite its issues, has helped me find some happiness and parting ways after more than a decade together to pursue what I feel is best for me. Is this just the 7-year itch or are these issues enough to part ways? I'm struggling and could use some insight. Crossroads in Idaho. Dear Crossroads, it's time for a long talk with your husband about all of the issues you have written about in your letter, the sexual incompatibility, the family problems, the fact that you are no longer happy living in the geographic area because of attitudes about homosexuality, and finally the fact that you have met someone. The two of you have a lot going against you, but you should not end the marriage without first communicating that things have not been happy for a very long time and why. Coworker feels targeted by colleague's report. Dear Abby, at work today, a colleague published a report and disseminated it to my entire organization. In the report, they specifically referenced and highlighted a typo I had made in a previous product. Their comments hurt my reputation and could have been cleared up with a simple phone call. Am I right to be upset? Hurt in Massachusetts. Dear Hurt, for your colleague to have done what they did was unhelpful and unprofessional. I agree that the matter should have been handled privately. I don't blame you for being upset. I don't blame you for feeling embarrassed. That said, it was only one typo. Although computer spell check is quite reliable, nothing is absolutely foolproof. The next time you create a document for publication, ask someone to proofread it for you before you hit send. Widower boyfriend still acknowledges wedding anniversary. Dear Abby, I have been dating a wonderful man for 10 months. He was married for 45 years until his wife died after a 5-year illness. He is kind, thoughtful, smart, generous, and romantic. Our relationship is exclusive, and things could hardly be better. Recently, he and one of his grown daughters and her family gathered for dinner to commemorate his wedding anniversary. I thought it was a little strange. She has been gone for 2 years, and I found myself feeling somewhat hurt. I wasn't invited to the dinner, which doesn't bother me, but I can't accept the feeling that, on some level, he still feels married. Accordingly, I feel as though I'm dating a married man, which I would never do. As we are not able to easily work through this, he suggested I write you and get your take. Am I being unreasonable and reading too much into this? Is it possible that he is not yet ready for a new relationship? Should I request or insist that he refrain from such celebrations in the future? Not a Cheater in Indiana. Dear Not a Cheater, your gentleman friend had nearly 50 years of history with his late wife. If he and her and their adult children choose to celebrate the anniversary of their marriage, it was no skin off your nose and you shouldn't take it so personally. If the two of you were to marry, one would hope he and his family would celebrate the present and the future. Even if they didn't, if you love this man and want to be accepted by his family, you would be foolish to insist he stop something they find comforting. It wouldn't go down well. Trust me on that. Younger boyfriends advise him to look elsewhere. Dear Abby, I am in a relationship with a much younger man. We are both adults and love each other. There is no doubt that we want to be together and enjoy our lives together, but his family keeps trying to get him to leave me, despite his explaining to them that he's happy and this works for us. All of this makes me uncomfortable when the family gets together, but I go to support him and he wants me there. They love him, but they don't give him support when he needs it. I have been there for him through his toughest times. How do I get them to understand? Older woman in the Midwest. Dear Older, it is not your responsibility to convince your boyfriend's family of anything. You shouldn't tell his family that he should tell his family that he doesn't want to discuss the subject when they bring it up. He should also refrain from sharing it with you. With time, his relatives will realize that your relationship is a lasting one. If, however, they deliberately make you uncomfortable when you have to see them, limit the amount of time you spend in their presence. An expensive injection is indicated for prostate cancer patient. Dear Dr. Roach, about 6 years ago, I was diagnosed with prostate cancer. I chose to have a high-intensity focus ultrasound, HIFU, which ultimately wasn't successful. I was told that surgery after HIFU was a high-risk option, so I chose to have radiation therapy to reduce the surgical risk of side effects like incontinence. Prior to the start of the treatments, I was given an injection of leuprolide, presumably to interfere with testosterone production. There's also an injection that is scheduled for a couple of months after the completion of the radiation. I asked if the second shot was really necessary and didn't get a definite answer. What's your opinion? Not to mention, the cost of the first shot was $11,000, most of which was paid for by insurance. It's no wonder the insurance costs as much as it does. It can't possibly cost as much to manufacture the drug. EB. Answer. I can't answer your question about whether the leuprolide is necessary for you without knowing more about your type of prostate cancer. For men with high-risk prostate cancer, this hormone-blocking treatment significantly improves the possibility of a good outcome. For men who are at a low risk of favorable intermediate risk, testosterone-blocking drugs aren't usually recommended. I suspect that you have a less favorable intermediate risk, where 4 to 6 months of testosterone-blocking treatment is usually given. The insurance cost that you are quoted is a retail price, and insurance companies negotiate a price that is usually much lower. In fact, the charges that you see on a hospital bill have a limited relationship with reality. There are also generic versions available for less than $200. Finally, there's a pill, Lugolix, that is cheaper and doesn't produce the pain of the shot. It may work slightly better and faster. Dear Dr. Roach, I hear there are benefits to taking turmeric for arthritis. Can you please tell me about it? FR. Answer. Turmeric has shown benefit as a treatment for osteoarthritis, the kind that most people get as they age. It isn't a treatment for inflammatory arthritis, such as rheumatoid or psoriatic arthritis, which requires urgent treatment to prevent permanent joint damage. This discussion refers only to osteoarthritis. Across many trials, turmeric has shown to have the equivalent effectiveness of traditional anti-inflammatory medicines such as ibuprofen or diclofenac, Voltaren. It appears superior to acetaminophen, Tylenol, even in a trial that compared the two directly. Turmeric helps most people with pain, stiffness, and activity. Although there are side effects that are associated with turmeric, they're generally mild. The most common symptoms are gastrointestinal, especially diarrhea, but some people note nausea or an upset stomach. The risk of side effects isn't much different from people taking a placebo, inactive pill, and turmeric has significantly fewer side effects than anti-inflammatory drugs, even acetaminophen. I found a single case report of liver failure that was thought to be attributable to turmeric. Turmeric has been used as a spice for millennia and is generally regarded as safe. The active ingredient in turmeric curcumin is often sold as a supplement, usually with another compound to improve its absorption, such as piperine, an extract of black pepper. For my patients who want to try a supplement for arthritis, I feel comfortable suggesting they try turmeric or its extract curcumin. In my opinion, at least a two-week trial is needed to see if there's a benefit or if there are any side effects. A pain diary before and after starting the medicine can help a person see if they're really receiving a benefit. Woman enters manic psychotic break that takes a toll on family. Dear Dr. Roach, my daughter's going through a manic psychotic break. Her reality is skewed, and she thinks that she's right and that the rest of us are out of touch. It's taking a toll on our family. How can I get through through to her to seek professional help, be seen? Answer: unfortunately, this is a common situation that often doesn't have an easy answer. Mania is a specific psychiatric state when a person has a sustained period of very high energy. People in a manic state often don't sleep much at all and have high energy, which they often use to make risky decisions that can cause long-lasting problems. They can spend enormous amounts of money, often on things that they don't need, with money that they don't have, by using overextended credit, gamble, or have risky sexual behaviors. Some people become highly irritable and damage themselves, property, or others with violent verbal or physical assaults. Acute mania is a defining characteristic of bipolar 1 disorder, which was once called manic depressive disorder. As you can imagine, it can cause great distress for a person's family and friends to see this. During a psychotic break, the word psychosis here literally means what you said, a grossly skewed sense of reality. The person usually isn't able to believe others. They often believe that they're the only one who really understands what is happening. This can prevent them from accepting help. During a severe manic episode, a person needs to get into psychiatric care urgently. In this case, the disorder is so obvious that police are sometimes involved. However, a better option is a psychiatric crisis intervention team if available. This reduces arrest rates as well as injuries to both patients and caregivers. Without intervention, people like your daughter are at a great risk of causing themselves harm, so getting her to accept help before a crisis occurs is ideal, but sometimes difficult. If she has a good relationship with her regular doctor or psychiatrist, enlisting their help may be useful. Dear Dr. Roach, I attract mosquitoes like nobody else I know. When I was younger, the bites would become large and hard. I'm 65, and if there are mosquitoes in my nearby vicinity and I don't have DEET or picaridin on my skin, I will get bit and have multiple bites. Sometimes the itchy bumps seem to last for several weeks. What makes some people more reactive to mosquito bites than others? My husband's really bothered. TD. Answer: blood type and other genetic characteristics may influence whether mosquitoes bite you. Genetics also play a role in how severe the reaction will be. The reaction to the bite is largely related to your immune system. People with highly active or even overreactive immune systems, such as people with asthma, allergic rhinitis, or atopic dermatitis, are more likely to have severe mosquito bite reactions. Mosquito repellent with either of the products that you mentioned is your first line protection, and rapid use of antihistamines such as cetirizine, Zyrtec, and steroid creams around the area of the bite will help prevent severe reactions. Patient isn't given adequate pain medicine after shoulder repair. Dear Dr. Roach, I'm frustrated that my physicians aren't giving me adequate pain relief. I had a shoulder repair with 3 severely torn tendons and a torn labrum, and the surgeon cut and removed my biceps tendon. I was given 20 milligrams of hydrocodone and AP5325 milligrams for pain. Are the doctors legally prevented from giving me pain medication? JF. Answer: this makes me frustrated to hear. There aren't legal barriers to giving a patient medication to reduce pain, but opiates such as hydrocodone should be given cautiously and with consideration for its potential for abuse. There are many tools to help the clinician decide whether these drugs may be given safely. During the short-term future after major and painful surgery, hydrocodone and AP may be inadequate for pain control. A strong opiate, oxycodone or hydromorphone, might be needed, but most people can discontinue it after a few days. There are absolutely situations where prescribing them is appropriate to avoid leaving a patient in pain without giving the patient so much medicine that they develop a tolerance and habituation. Dear Dr. Roach, you recently received a letter about proton pump inhibitors. My primary care doctor just prescribed omeprazole for my indigestion. I've been taking this medicine for the past year. My first question is there a time limit on how long I can take omeprazole, as it's definitely working for me? My second question is, does omeprazole interfere with my type 2 diabetes or any medications that I take to control my diabetes? My third question is, does omeprazole have any impact on essential tremors, PC? Answer. Proton pump inhibitors, PPIs, as their name makes clear, inhibit the proton pump, which is the way that the body makes stomach acid. When taking omeprazole, the stomach can't make acid, and many people find relief from stomach symptoms such as heartburn and indigestion. There are long-term side effects that can occur while taking omeprazole or other PPIs. The body can't properly absorb calcium, iron, magnesium, and vitamin B12, so a person occasionally enters a deficiency state and needs supplements. There's an increased risk of gastrointestinal infections, especially Clostridioides difficile, a serious diarrheal illness. It's likely that there's a small risk of pneumonia. The data are mixed about whether there's an increased risk of dementia. With these risks in mind, wise clinicians generally use PPIs for a short time, then see if a person really needs them for longer. Slowly tapering off the medicine helps prevent rebound. Sometimes a person doesn't have further symptoms. Any recurrence can be handled by medications with fewer long-term side effects, such as histamine 2 blockers like famotidine, Pepcid. They can be taken on an as-needed basis, while PPIs can't really be taken in this way. They take days to reach maximum effectiveness. If a person really can't tolerate being off PPIs and other medicines aren't effective, then I'll usually recommend continuing them while being vigilant to the possible adverse effects. Omeprazole is unlikely to interact meaningfully with diabetes medicines. There may be a small decrease of blood sugar with omeprazole, but it's not likely to be significant. There's no known effect of omeprazole on essential tremors, nor does it interfere with the most common medicines, propranolol and primidone, that are used to treat essential tremors. Parkinson's patient gets mixed advice on surgery for cancer. Dear Dr. Roach, my husband, who is 78 and about 100 pounds overweight, was diagnosed with Parkinson's disease in July 2022. In November 2025, he was diagnosed with stage 1 pancreatic cancer. He is currently getting chemo treatments that started in early January of this year. He has two options, get surgery or get radiation treatments. His pancreatic surgeon seems to be discouraging the surgery, saying that he could end up in a nursing home for the rest of his life. We saw his Parkinson's doctor yesterday, and he told us that he didn't think the surgery would be a problem. This is weighing heavy on our minds, so we welcome your opinion. SV. Answer. Something isn't making sense. The most common cancer of the pancreas, exocrine pancreatic cancer, accounts for 95% of pancreatic cancer and is what most people think of as pancreatic cancer. It's almost never found in stage 1 because there are rarely any symptoms at this time. It's usually found in stage 2. Stage 1 incidentally when looking for something else. When it is, surgery is recommended immediately for anyone in whom it can be attempted and anyone who can tolerate the surgery, as surgery has long been the only chance for a cure. As I write this, I'm aware of the significant breakthrough in the medical treatment of endocrine pancreatic cancer. CRAS targeted therapy is showing what looks like spectacular potential. Unfortunately, chemotherapy has only modest benefits until recently. Pancreatic cancer tends to be resistant to radiation. Even the combination of chemotherapy and radiation hasn't historically shown a possibility for a cure, although it's used for palliation in some people. Although surgery for a pancreatic cancer cure is challenging, surgical advancements have made it less risky than it was decades ago. His surgeon needs to be explicit about whether a surgical cure is a possibility for him. Since his surgeon seems to be recommending against surgery in favor of radiation and chemotherapy, I wonder whether your husband has an uncommon type of pancreatic cancer, such as a neuroendocrine tumor. Some are treated with radiation, although surgery is still the usual primary therapy, especially in people with stage 1 disease. Being overweight does make surgery more risky, which may be why the surgeon seems to be discouraging it, but he shouldn't be withholding a potentially life-saving surgery because of technical difficulty or because of the Parkinson's, especially when the Parkinson's expert says that your husband should be able to tolerate it. Since he's getting chemotherapy, he ought to be seeing a medical oncologist. I recommend discussing this with the oncologist to help make sense of his treatment, as something just isn't adding up to me here. It may also be worth a second surgical opinion. Dear Dr. Roach, is there a way to test for plastic particles from water bottles and food packaging within the body? I have concerns due to the recently increasing health warnings about my 40 years of significantly consuming all of my liquid/food intake from plastic bottles and microwavable food containers, LM. Answer. Although there's been increasing health concerns about the exposure to microplastics, it appears that some studies may have overestimated the amount of plastics. Additionally, there aren't any validated tests to look for plastic particles or any available treatments, so I'd emphasize reducing ongoing exposure. The easiest choice to reduce microplastics is to drink tap water rather than plastic bottled water, but avoiding microwaving plastic containers is a wise move as well. I recently read that plastic tea bags should be avoided. Commenting on radio frequency ablation for shoulder pain. Dear Dr. Roach, can you please comment on radio frequency ablation, RFA, for chronic shoulder pain with rotator cuff disease? I'm 78 in good health with arthritis and a small separation of the rotator cuff. I've received epidermals that do work very well. I don't want to keep getting them, but I also don't want surgery. My shoulder orthopedic doctor dismisses RFA out of hand. Nothing there to burn, he says. I've researched this and it seems like it's being done, but I want to make sure that this is legit. I have full insurance, so I don't think there's anything to lose. PL. Answer. One approach in people with chronic pain of many different kinds is to damage the nerves that carry pain information. There are many approaches to damaging pain nerves. By using radio frequency electromagnetic waves to heat and damage nerves is one common way. In the shoulder, the RFA electrode is typically cooled. Although the target nerves are damaged, other structures that are inside and around the shoulder, bones, tendons, and muscles aren't damaged by the intense heat. Studies have shown that RFA can improve pain, with 70% of participants in one trial having over 50% relief. Unfortunately, the pain nerves aren't damaged forever. Over time, they can regrow and the pain can come back. The same study showed continued relief in 60% of participants who had pain relief at 6 months, then 50% at 12 months. However, this study didn't have a control group, so it's unclear how much of the pain relief might be due to the placebo. Although there's promise with RFA for chronic shoulder pain, I can't fully recommend it as the level of evidence that I demand isn't there. Money is not the only thing you have to lose with a treatment like this, as any treatment has the potential for side effects. The major theoretical concern with RFA of the shoulder is that the treatment will damage not only the pain nerves, but the motor nerves as well. These nerves carry information from your brain that tell your muscles to move. Damage to these nerves could lead to weakness of the muscles. Fortunately, the techniques used in RFA are specifically designed not to damage these motor nerves, and muscle damage isn't reported. Anesthesiologists / pain medicine specialists typically perform this procedure, so your surgeon might not be up to date with the latest information on this treatment. Dear Dr. Roach, my grandson has stage 4 diffuse anaplastic Wilms tumor. My question is, why are pediatric cancers so underfunded where research is concerned? Recently, I virtually attended a meeting with many professionals, including one of the world's experts, and I highlighted the lack of funding, which is sad. We're still battling. RRK. Answer. I'm baffled as well. All cancers deserve ample funding. Unfortunately, in the past year, cancer funding for all types of cancer dramatically decreased. This is a political decision, not a scientific one, which has caused disruption in many ongoing important studies. An overwhelming proportion of Americans support increased funding for cancer research. Let your local politicians know. Every American should have the contact information for their United States representatives and senators. I hope your grandson does well. What should I do when the guy I like ghosts on me? Dear Captain Awkward, I've been dating this guy for 3 months now. He has this pattern of disappearing for a couple of days and then come back. At the beginning, he was all super flirty on text and showered me with compliments and sent each other snaps of nudes and said all the sweet things, like he wants to treat me like a princess and make me his. Low-key, I knew he was a fuckboy because most of the time he wanted to sext and talk about fucking me. He said he wasn't looking for a relationship, but if we became more than something, then sure, but if we don't, then we continue being friends. I came out of a 4-year relationship a couple of months ago, so I have been out of the dating game for too long, and I moved in here to California from a different country, so the concept of dating is way different. Is new to me. He was showing all the signs of a fuckboy, but my mind ignored it and I got led on and I started to get feelings for him. I know, you must be thinking, if I knew he was a fuckboy, how the hell did I start to like him? Well, first of all, he is really charming and good looking. He is really smart and does all the gentleman things, like open the door for me and pays for the food. He actually seems like a genuinely good person when I'm with him. I forget every annoying stuff and red flags when I spend time with him. I realize the relationship will not go anywhere and he will continue to play with me. Once I told him that I had feelings for him and this is getting too much for me, so I'm going to end the friends with benefits thing and remain friends, and he gave a simple response, okay, your choice. After 2 weeks, he hit me up on Snapchat after he saw a selfie of mine and said he wants to come over to my house in the weekend. I couldn't say no. We had an amazing time, and after that, he ghosted on me again. He is emotionally unavailable and does not share much about his life. I want to end it with him, but I'm too weak to do it. Every time I pull back, he then wants to chase me. Recently, I texted him, are you ghosting me or something going on with you? And then he replied, I'm just damn busy. I'm really confused what he actually wants. If he doesn't like me anymore, then why doesn't he just tell me to stop texting me? The relationship is hurting me. I don't blast him with lots of texts, nor do I nag. I always try to stay civil and calm, even when I'm hurt by him. I'm having a hard time opening up to him of what exactly I feel. I wanted to take the relationship to another level and spend more time with him, getting to know him. I wanted him to be my boyfriend, but I didn't demand it. I did not expect anything in return when I told him I liked him, because I can't force him to like me back. What should I do, Captain Awkward? Even though I make myself busy with things, I can't seem to not cut him out of my life for good. Sincerely confused. Fuckboy. The letter writer is using a term to describe a man who is unreliable and untrustworthy around sex, or someone who's distant but still craves attention. It also has a history as a descriptor of prison rape victims and attaching men who aren't traditionally masculine, and is therefore a word we're not going to use anymore at CaptainAwkward.com Enterprises. I'm not telling anyone they can't ever use it, but I'm going to personally stop. Not least because I have a big old white I am a Biggle-Whiteley, and while it's more complex than that, an AAVE isn't really the hill I want to die on in my comments section. Not every word that exists is an okay word for me. Cool, cool. Dear Sincerely Confused, you've said that you've been dating for about 3 months and that you're confused about what he actually wants. He said he wasn't looking for a relationship. Ergo, what he wants is what is happening right now. He wants to flirt and have your attention and have sex with you sometimes. And then he wants to drop out of sight sometimes. He wants you to want him, but he doesn't want to be your boyfriend or have any obligation

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1: That, OMG, this is the best. The way he makes you feel should be illegal, right? Charisma isn't the same as character. The good news here is also the bad news. All the power to end or clarify the situation lies with you. You can stop this at any time you want to. You could decide, you know what, it's worth it to me to have a fun diverting time with him when he pops up a couple times a year, and I can safely ignore him the rest of the time because I know 100% that it's not going to turn into anything else. To be clear, I don't think this is where you are right now because you say that this is all hurting you. But I also know that there have been times in my life when a break glass in case of emergency need for uncomplicated, known quantity, good makeouts, dude, has come in handy. No one would judge you if you changed his name in your phone to Handsome Dumpster Fire and didn't delete it just yet. Winter is coming. You could also decide, hey, I really want a devoted, reliable boyfriend who loves me, and I'm going to hold out for that and not waste time on charming, unreliable dudes, and then deploy your new best friend, the block button. You'll be sad and miss the thrill of the little roller coaster you've been riding for a while, but then you'll feel better after a while of not being jerked around, and there will be room in your life to meet someone else. Back when she dated men, the lovely Samantha Irby, rocking it today in the New York Times, by the way, made a policy to protect her heart and reclaim her time. If she didn't hear from a dude within a couple of days of a date slash sexy stuff slash or simply her texting him, she deleted his number from her phone. That way she could resist the urge to keep pinging him or checking to see if he reached out, and if he did get in touch eventually, she could legitimately be like, wait, who is this? If this sounds cynical, think of it as Samantha deciding what she needed. Someone who, at minimum, texts back. Someone who pays attention. Someone who treated her like she was important and not some big interruption to the more important things he had going on. You can't control your feelings, but you can control how many times you leave a door open for someone who isn't walking through it. Letter writer, you want love that shows up for you. You want love that is playing on your level. That's not silly or nagging or annoying or needy, and the person who deserves you won't see it that way. He also won't act like it's some chore to keep in touch, except when he's bored or wants something. Sometimes the answer when someone ghosts on you is ghost harder. Wife of 12 years, learns man still carries torch for another. Dear Abby, I have been married for 14 years to a man who had two failed marriages. I never felt insecure in my married life until I read his answers to a Yahoo Answers poll that asked, do you dream about the one that got away, and have you found the love of your life? My husband responded that he thinks about her very often, especially on her birthday and Valentine's Day. To the other question, he replied he had found the love of his life, but the relationship had ended in divorce, which he admitted was his fault. I know he was talking about his first wife. I feel so sad and insecure. Now I must deal with the fact that on Valentine's Day, his thoughts are with someone else. How can I get over this? I no longer believe him when he says he loves me because I have proof that he hasn't moved on yet. I can't believe he said that even now he still thinks about her. Please help. Sad Heart, San Jose. Dear Sad Heart, your husband posted those thoughts on a public forum. Rather than feel insecure and hurt, you should be furious. How would he feel if the person answering the poll had been you? Of course, you would have had better judgment. By now, it should be clear to you that you did not marry a rocket scientist. You have my sympathy because his first marriage has been over for nearly 2 decades, and he, along with his obvious shortcomings, are no longer her problem, but yours. However, your pain may lessen if you look at the bright side. He treats you well 363 days a year, and many of the women who write to me are not so lucky.

0: Paramore's depression requires delicate support. Dear Abby, I have been involved with a man in a long-distance relationship for 2 years. I care about him very much, and I believe he cares for me. Things were going great until he was devastated by a downturn in his business. He had planned to move here, but was unable to sell his home. We used to see each other every 2 weeks, but no longer. It has been almost 2 months. He calls once a week, but nothing else. We have been close, and he shared his life, his worries, and personal information with me. I haven't pressured him, and I don't need a commitment now, although I would like one someday. Abby, he seems to be drifting away. Is it okay to write to him, email him, send encouraging notes once a week, and continue to support him? Is it too much to ask for more frequent communication from him? I have offered to travel the 1,000 miles, but he has evaded my offer. I'm not ready to walk away. We have been great together, and this is difficult for me. Advice, holding on in coastal California. This has been Lois Christensen with the advice columns for June 22nd.
1: Here's today's edition of Health in a Heartbeat. Your TV has a remote control so that you can channel surf from a sofa on the opposite side of the room. Toilets, not so much. It might be time to create a flushing remote. For public toilets, anyway. Chinese researchers warn that flushing a public toilet might be fraught with danger. That's because it releases a mist of invisible, bacteria-laden water droplets that could enter our lungs and sicken us. Investigators say they measured bacterial exposures exceeding World Health Organization safety guidelines. That means public restrooms might pose a higher infection risk, particularly for people with weakened immune systems. The scientists tested restroom air looking for staph bacteria, which is found on the skin and airways, and E. coli, which lives in our intestines. Multiple flushes apparently add to the risk, further stirring up a menacing miasma. It doesn't take a malfunctioning toilet to release this bacterial cloud. If your mind's eye pictures an eruption like the Old Faithful geyser, think again. Most of the droplets that carry bacteria are as small as 4.7 micrometers. That's smaller than a red blood cell and invisible to the eye. It's also light enough to float easily on the air and deep into the lungs. Other studies have shown that even a closed toilet lid can allow aerosols to escape. And of course, most public toilets are without one. Researchers note that good bathroom ventilation can help lessen the risk. Whatever you do, don't flush and run like a mad bomber scampering away from a lit fuse. Restroom floors can be slippery. One would guess rolling around the bathroom floor is as unhealthy as a flush. This edition of Health in a Heartbeat is brought to you by University of Florida Health, committed to advancing excellence in patient care, research, and education, and by WUFT-FM. For more information or to subscribe to our weekly e-newsletter, please visit our website, heartbeatradio.org.
2: Cloudy skies this evening with rain, a low of 60 degrees. Scattered thunderstorms developing tomorrow afternoon, a high of 76. Mostly cloudy on Friday with a high of 77. 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
3: This is Kathy Doig, returning to the reading of Lessons in Chemistry by Bonnie Garmus, published by Random House. The first reading of Lessons in Chemistry opened with an episode in 1961 when Elizabeth Zott is a 30-year-old single mother of Madeline. Elizabeth would stick notes in Madeline's lunch each day with life lessons and recommendations like, play sports at recess, but do not automatically let the boys win. Madeline is reading far ahead of grade level. So before going to school, she pulls the notes out of her lunch and secrets them away in a shoebox. Other students do not like Madeline much, though she tries to disguise her precociousness. Even at age 5, she worries that she will follow her mother's footsteps, those of a highly capable woman relegated to a job she hates that is below her intellectual capabilities. That job is starring in a TV cooking show called Supper at Six. Although possessing a master's degree in chemistry from UCLA, Elizabeth happened upon the position in TV when Madeline was giving away her nutritious and delicious lunch every day to Amanda Pine. Elizabeth inferred that Amanda had befriended Madeline, not out of genuine interest, but just to enjoy Elizabeth's cooking. So Elizabeth confronted Amanda's father about the lunch situation. He was a TV director, and from the lunch situation, he developed the idea of the cooking show. He offered Elizabeth more money than she was making as a chemist, so she took the job. It took off quickly as she demonstrated how to make hearty, nutritious meals, stressing the four food groups. One news article referred to her as Luscious Lizzie, and the belittling nickname stuck. We are then introduced to Elizabeth's history. Most immediately prior to becoming a TV star, she was working as a chemist at the Hastings Research Institute. She endured daily humiliation from male colleagues, but had few options as opportunities for women were rare in the sciences. She had learned to endure like this during her graduate studies, when her path to a PhD was blocked by a lecherous advisor whom she stabbed with a pencil as he raped her. At the Hastings Research Institute, her requests for resources were blocked or delayed, so she resorted to borrowing and stealing what she needed from other labs, including the lab of Calvin Evans. Evans was a socially awkward prima donna known to hold a grudge. So when she stole some beakers from his lab as he watched, Elizabeth's lab technicians were worried for the repercussions. As it turns out, their fears were realized when Elizabeth was reassigned to less important and uninteresting work. Surprisingly, Evans had asked Elizabeth out several times, but she had always turned him down. One night during her time at Hastings, Elizabeth went to see the Mikado, hoping for respite from the tedium and toxicity of work. She found the operetta further depressing as racist, and the female lead was going to get blamed for everyone else's misdeeds. Elizabeth left at the intermission. As she entered the lobby, she literally ran into a man who was holding his stomach and racing toward the men's room. In the collision, he vomited on her. She offered to help him clean up and get a cab, and it was then that she recognized Calvin Evans. He was quite apologetic when she took him home and settled him on the couch. He was quite embarrassed, but she brushed it off. A week later, they were having coffee at Hastings. He was highly interested in her ideas on polyphosphoric acids. He was shocked at the discrimination she faced, pulling her from that project. Calvin told Elizabeth that chemistry needs all the capable people possible, regardless of gender. But she explained that was why she had to steal materials from labs like his. But why was it so hard to get supplies? Calvin asked. Hastings has plenty of money. Elizabeth looked at him as if he'd just asked how, with all those rice paddies, there could possibly be starving children in China. Sex discrimination, she answered, taking the number two pencil she always wore either behind her ear or in her hair and tapping it with emphasis on the table. But also politics, favoritism, inequality, and general unfairness. He chewed on his lips. But mostly sex discrimination, she said. What sex discrimination? He asked innocently. Why wouldn't we want women in science? That makes no sense. We need all the scientists we can get. Elizabeth looked at him, astonished. She had been under the impression that Calvin Evans was a smart man. But now she realized he was one of those people who might only be smart in one narrow way. She studied him more closely, as if assessing what it might take to get through. Gathering her hair in both hands, she wound it twice before placing it in a knot on top of her head. Then she secured it with her pencil. "When you were at Cambridge," she said carefully, placing her hands back on the table, "how many women scientists did you know?" "None, but my college was all male." "Oh, I see," she said. "But surely women had the same opportunities elsewhere, correct? So how many women scientists do you know?" "Do not say Madame Curie." He looked back at her, sensing trouble. "The problem, Kelvin," she asserted, "is that half the population is being wasted. It's not just that I can't get the supplies I need to complete my work. It's that women can't get the education they need to do what they're meant to do. And even if they do attend college, it will never be a place like Cambridge, which means they won't be offered the same opportunities nor afforded the same respect. They'll start at the bottom and stay there. Don't even get me started on pay, and all because they didn't attend a school that wouldn't admit them in the first place." "You're saying," he said slowly, "that more women actually want to be in science." She widened her eyes. "Of course we do. In science, in medicine, in business, in music, in math, pick an area." And then she paused, because the truth was, she'd only known a handful of women who'd wanted to be in science, and any other area for that matter. Most of the women she'd met in college claimed they were there only to get their MRS. It was disconcerting, as if they'd all drunk something that had rendered them temporarily insane. "But instead," she continued, "women are at home making babies and cleaning rugs. It's legalized slavery. Even the women who wish to be homemakers find their work completely misunderstood. Men seem to think the average mother of five's biggest decision of the day is what color to paint her nails." Kelvin pictured five children and shuddered. "About your work," he said, trying to redirect the battle, "I think I can fix it." "I don't need you to fix anything," she said. "I'm perfectly capable of fixing my own situation." "No, you're not." "Excuse me?" "You can't fix it because the world doesn't work that way. Life isn't fair." This infuriated her, that he would tell her about unfairness. He wouldn't know the first thing about it. She started to say something, but he cut her off. "Look," he said, "life has never been fair, and yet you continue to operate as if it is. As if once you get a few wrongs straightened out, everything else will fall into place. They won't. You want my advice?" And before she could say no, he added, "Don't work the system. Outsmart it." She sat silently, weighing his words. They made annoying sense in a terribly unfair way. "Now here's a lucky coincidence. I've been trying to rethink polyphosphoric acids for the last year, and I'm getting nowhere. Your research could change that. If I tell Donati I need to work with your findings, you'll be back on it tomorrow. And even if I didn't need your work, which I do, I owe you. Once for the secretarial remark, and again for the vomit." Elizabeth continued to sit silently. Against her better judgment, she felt herself warming to the idea. She didn't want to. She didn't like the notion that systems had to be outsmarted. Why couldn't they just be smart in the first place? And she certainly didn't like favors. Favors smacked of cheating. And yet she had goals, and damn it, why should she just sit by? Sitting by never got anyone anywhere. Look, she said pointedly as she brushed a strand of hair off her face. I hope you won't think I'm jumping to conclusions, but I've had trouble in the past, and I want to be clear. I'm not dating you. This is work, nothing more. I am not interested in a relationship of any kind. Nor am I, he insisted. This is work. That's it. That's it. And then they gathered their cups and saucers and went off in opposite directions, each desperately hoping the other didn't mean it. Chapter 4, Introduction to Chemistry. About 3 weeks later, Calvin and Elizabeth were walking out to the parking lot, their voices raised. Your idea is completely misguided, she said. You're overlooking the fundamental nature of protein synthesis. On the contrary, he said, thinking that no one had ever called any of his ideas misguided, and now that somehow had, he hadn't particularly liked it. I can't believe how you completely ignore the molecular structure. I'm not ignoring. You're forgetting the two covalent. It's three covalent. Yes, but only when... Look, she interrupted sharply as they stopped in front of her car. This is a problem. What's a problem? You, she said firmly, pointing both hands at him. You're the problem. Because we disagree? That's not the problem, she said. Well, then what? It's... She waved her hand uncertainly, then looked off in the distance. Calvin exhaled and, laying his hand on the roof of her old blue Plymouth, waited for the rebuff he knew was coming. In the last few weeks, he and Elizabeth had met 6 times, twice for lunch and 4 times for coffee, and each time it had been both the high and the low point of his day. The high point because she was the most intelligent, insightful, intriguing, and yes, the most alarmingly attractive woman he'd ever met in his life. The low point, she always seemed in a hurry to leave. And whenever she did, he felt desperate and depressed for the rest of the day. The recent silkworm findings, she was saying, in the latest issue of Science Journal, that's what I meant by the complicated part. He nodded as if he understood, but he didn't, and not just about the silkworms. Each time they'd met, he'd gone out of his way to prove that he had absolutely no interest in her beyond a professional capacity. He hadn't offered to buy her coffee. He hadn't volunteered to carry her lunch tray. He hadn't even opened a door for her, including that time when her arms were so full of books he couldn't even see her head. Nor did he faint when she accidentally backed into him at the sink and he caught a whiff of her hair. He didn't even know hair could smell like that, as if it had been washed in a basin of flowers. Was she to give him no credit for his work and nothing more behavior? The whole thing was infuriating. The part about Bombycol, she said, in silkworms. Sure, he answered dully, thinking of how stupid he'd been the first time he'd met her, called her a secretary, kicked her out of his lab, and then what about later? He'd thrown up on her. She said it didn't matter, but had she ever worn that yellow dress again? No, it was obvious to him that even though she said she didn't hold a grudge, she did. As a champion grudge holder himself, he knew how it worked. It's a chemical messenger, she said, in female silkworms. Worms, he said sarcastically. Great. She took a step back, surprised by his flippancy. You're not interested, she said, the tips of her ears reddening. Not at all. Elizabeth took a short breath in and busied herself by searching in her purse for her keys. What a huge disappointment. She'd finally met someone she could actually talk to, someone she found infinitely intelligent, insightful, intriguing, and alarmingly attractive whenever he smiled. And he had no interest in her. None. They'd met 6 times in the last few weeks, and each time she'd kept it all business, and so had he, although his was almost to the point of rudeness. That day when she couldn't even see the door because her arms were full of books, he couldn't be bothered to help. And yet each time they were together, she felt this practically irresistible urge to kiss him, which was extremely unlike her. And yet after each meeting, which she ended as soon as she could because she was afraid she would kiss him, she felt desperate and depressed for the rest of the day. "I need to go," she said. "Business as usual," he retorted. But neither of them moved. Instead, turning their heads in opposite directions as if looking for the person they'd actually meant to meet in the parking lot, even though it was almost 7 o'clock on a Friday night, and the south lot now contained only 2 cars, hers and his. "Big plans for the weekend?" he finally ventured. "Yes," she lied. "Enjoy," he snapped. Then he turned and walked away. She watched him for a moment, then got in her car and closed her eyes. Calvin wasn't stupid. He read Science Journal. He must have known what she was implying when she mentioned bombacol, the pheromone released by female silkworms to attract male mates. "Worms," he'd said almost cruelly. What a jerk. And what a fool she'd been, so blatantly broaching the subject of love in a parking lot, only to get rejected. "You're not interested," she'd said. "Not at all," he'd replied. She opened her eyes and shoved the key in the ignition. He probably assumed she was only after more lab equipment anyway. Because in a man's mind, why else would a woman mention bombacol on a Friday evening in an empty parking lot when the soft breeze was coming out of the west carrying the scent of her extremely expensive shampoo directly into his nasal cavity, unless it was all part of a plot to get more beakers? She couldn't think of another reason, except for the real one. She was falling in love with him. Just then, there was a sharp rap to her left. She looked up to find Calvin motioning for her to roll down her window. "I'm not after your damn lab equipment," she barked as she lowered the pane that separated them. "And I'm not the problem," he snapped as he bent down to face her straight on. Elizabeth looked back at him, fuming. "How dare he?" Calvin looked back at her. "How dare she?" And then that feeling came over her again, the one she had every time she was with him. But this time she acted on it, reaching out with both hands to draw his face to hers, their first kiss cementing a permanent bond that even chemistry could not explain. Chapter 5, Family Values. Her lab mates assumed Elizabeth was dating Calvin Evans for one reason only, his fame. With Calvin in her back pocket, she was untouchable. But the reason was much simpler. "Because I love him," she would have said if someone asked. But no one asked. It was the same for him. Had anyone asked him, Calvin would have said Elizabeth Zott was what he treasured most in the world, and not because she was pretty, and not because she was smart, but because she loved him, and he loved her with a certain kind of fullness, of conviction, of faith, that underscored their devotion to each other. They were more than friends, more than confidants, more than allies, and more than lovers. If relationships are a puzzle, then theirs was solved from the get-go, as if someone shook out the box and watched from above as each separate piece landed exactly right, slipping into the other, fully interlocked into a picture that made perfect sense. They made other couples sick. At night, after they made love, they would always lie in the same position on their backs, his leg slung over hers, her arm atop his thigh, his head tipped down toward hers, and they would talk, sometimes about their challenges, other times about their future, always about their work. Despite their post-coital fatigue, their conversations often lasted long into the early morning hours, and whenever it was about a certain finding or formula, eventually, invariably, one of them would finally have to get up and take a few notes. While some couples' togetherness tends to affect their work in a negative way, it was just the opposite for Elizabeth and Calvin. They were working even when they weren't working, fueling each other's creativity and inventiveness with a new point of view. And while the scientific community would later marvel at their productivity, they probably would have marveled even more had they realized most of it was done naked. Still awake, Calvin whispered hesitantly one night as they lay in bed, because I wanted to run something by you. It's about Thanksgiving. What about it? Well, it's coming up, and I wondered if you were going home, and if you were going to invite me to tag along, and he paused, then rushed ahead, meet your family. What? Elizabeth whispered back. Home? No, I'm not going home. I thought we might have Thanksgiving here. Together. Unless, well, were you planning on going home? Absolutely not, he said. In the past few months, Calvin and Elizabeth had talked about almost everything. Books, careers, beliefs, aspirations, movies, politics, even allergies. And there was only one obvious exception, family. It wasn't intentional, not at first anyway, but after months of never bringing it up, it became clear it might never come up. It's not to say they were incurious of each other's roots. Who didn't want to dip into the deep end of someone else's childhood and meet all the usual suspects? The strict parent, the competitive siblings, the crazy aunt? Not them. Thus, the topic of family was like a cordoned off room on a historic home tour. One could still tip a head in to get a vague sense that Calvin had grown up somewhere, Massachusetts, and that Elizabeth had brothers, or was it sisters? But there was no opportunity to step inside and sneak a peek at the medicine cabinet until Calvin brought up Thanksgiving. I can't believe I'm asking this, he finally ventured into the thick silence. But I realize I don't know where you're from. Oh, Elizabeth said. Well, Oregon, mostly. You? Iowa. Really? She asked. I thought you were from Boston. No, he said quickly. Any brothers, sisters? A brother, she said. You? None. His voice was flat. She lay very still, taking in his tone. Was it lonely? She asked. Yes, he said bluntly. I'm sorry, she said, taking his hand under the sheets. Your parents didn't want another child? Hard to say, he said, his voice reedy. It's not really the kind of thing a kid asks a parent, is it? But probably, certainly. But then? They died when I was 5. My mother was 8 months pregnant at the time. Oh my God, I'm so sorry, Calvin, Elizabeth said, bolting upright. What happened? Train, he said matter-of-factly. hit them. Calvin, I'm so sorry. I had no idea. It's okay, he said. It was a long time ago. I don't really remember them. But your turn, he said abruptly. No, wait, Calvin. Who raised you? My aunt. But then she died too. What? How? We were in the car and she had a heart attack. The car jumped the curb and slammed into a tree. God. Call it a family tradition, dying in accidents. That's not funny. I wasn't trying to be funny. How old were you? Elizabeth pressed. 6. She squeezed her eyes shut. And then you were put in a, her voice trailed off, a Catholic boys' home. And, she prompted him, hating herself for doing so, what was that like? He paused as if trying to find an honest answer to this obscenely simple question. Rough, he finally said, his voice so low she barely heard him. A quarter mile away, a train whistled, and Elizabeth cringed. How many nights had Calvin lain there and heard that whistle and thought about his dead parents and his almost sibling and never said a word? Unless, perhaps, he never thought about them. He'd said he could barely remember them. But then, who did he remember? And what had they been like? And when he'd said rough, what did that mean exactly? She wanted to ask, but his tone, so dark and low and strange, warned her to go no further. And what about his later life? How did he ever learn to row in the middle of Iowa, much less make his way to Cambridge to row there? And college, who'd paid for it? And his earlier education? A boys' home in Iowa didn't sound like it provided much in the way of learning. It's one thing to be brilliant, but to be brilliant without opportunity, that was something else. If Mozart had been born to a poor family in Bombay instead of a cultured one in Salzburg, would he have composed Symphony No. 36 in C? Not a chance. How then had Calvin come from nothing to become one of the world's most highly respected scientists in the world? You were saying, he said, his voice wooden, as he pulled her back down next to him. Oregon. Yes, she said, dreading the telling of her own story. How often do you visit? He asked. Never. But why? Calvin almost shouted, shocked that she would throw away a perfectly good family, one that was still alive anyway. Religious reasons. Calvin paused, as if he might have missed something. My father was a type of religious expert, she explained. A what? A sort of God salesman. I'm not following. Someone who preaches gloom and doom to make money. You know, she said, her voice filled with embarrassment. The kind who rants about how the end is near but has a solution. Say a specialized baptism or a pricey amulet that will keep Judgment Day off just a bit longer. There's a living in that? She turned her head toward his. Oh, yes. He lay silent, trying to imagine it. Anyway, she said, we had to move a lot because of it. You can't keep telling everyone the end is near if the end never comes. What about your mother? She made the amulets. No, I mean, was she also very religious? Elizabeth hesitated. Only if you count greed as a religion. There's lots of competition in this area, Calvin. It's extremely lucrative. But my father was especially gifted, and the new Cadillac he got every year proved it. But when it comes down to it, I think my father's talent for spontaneous combustion really made him stand out. Wait, what? It's really hard to ignore someone who shouts, "Give me a sign," and then something bursts into flame. "Wait, are you saying, Calvin," she said, reverting to her standard scientific tone, "did you know pistachios are naturally flammable? It's because of their high fat content. Normally, pistachios are stored under fairly rigid conditions of humidity, temperature, and pressure. But should those conditions be altered, the pistachios' fat-cleaving enzymes produce free fatty acids that are broken down when the seed takes in oxygen and sheds carbon dioxide. Result? Fire. I will credit my father for two things. He could conjure a spontaneous combustion whenever he needed a convenient sign from God." She shook her head. "Boy, did we go through the pistachios." "And the other?" he asked in wonder. "He was the one who introduced me to chemistry," she exhaled. "I should thank him for that, I guess," she said bitterly. "But I don't." Calvin turned his head to the left, trying to disguise his disappointment. In that moment, he realized how much he'd wanted to meet her family, how much he'd wanted to sit at a Thanksgiving table surrounded by people who would finally be his because he was hers. "Where's your brother?" he asked. "Dead," her voice was hard. "Suicide." "Suicide?" Air left his chest. "How?" "He hanged himself." But why?" "Because my father told him God hated him." But, like I said, my father was very convincing. If my father said God wanted something, God usually got it. God being my father." Calvin's stomach tense. Were you and he close?" She took a deep breath. "Yes." "But I don't understand," he persisted. "Why would your father do such a thing?" He turned his attention to the dark ceiling. He'd not had much experience with families, but he'd always assumed that being part of one was important, a prerequisite for stability, what one relied on to get through the hard times. He'd never really considered that a family could actually be the hard times. "John, my brother was a homosexual," Elizabeth said. "Oh," he said, as if now he understood. "I'm sorry." She propped herself up on one elbow and peered at him in the darkness. "What is that supposed to mean?" she shot back. "Well, but how did you know? Surely he didn't tell you he was." "I'm a scientist, Calvin, remember? I knew. Anyway, there's nothing wrong with homosexuality. It's completely normal, a basic fact of human biology. I have no idea why people don't know this. Does no one read Margaret Mead anymore? The point is, I knew John was a homosexual, and he knew I knew. We talked about it. He didn't choose it. It was simply part of who he was. The best part was," she said wistfully, "he knew about me, too." "Knew you were a scientist," Elizabeth snapped. "Look, I realize this may be hard for you to fathom given your own terrible circumstances, but while we may be born into families, it doesn't necessarily mean we belong to them." "But we do." "No, you need to understand this, Calvin. People like my father preach love but are filled with hate. Anyone who threatens their narrow beliefs cannot be tolerated. The day my mother caught my brother holding hands with another boy, that was it. After a year of hearing that he was an aberration and didn't deserve to live, he went out to the shed with a rope." She said it in a too high voice, the way one does when one is trying very hard not to cry. He reached for her, and she let him take her in his arms. "How old were you?" she asked. 10, she said. John was 17. "Tell me more about him," he coaxed. "What was he like?" "Oh, you know," she mumbled, "kind, protective. John was the one who read to me every night, bandaged my skinned knees, taught me how to read and write. We moved a lot, and I never really got good at making friends, but I had John. We spent most of our time at the library. It became our sanctuary, the only thing we could count on from town to town. Sort of funny now that I think about it." "What do you mean?" "Because my parents were in the sanctuary business." He nodded. "One thing I've learned, Calvin, people will always yearn for a simple solution to their complicated problems. It's a lot easier to have faith in something you can't see, can't touch, can't explain, and can't change, rather than to have faith in something you actually can." She sighed. "One's self, I mean." She tensed her stomach. They lay silently, both waiting in the misery of their pasts. "Where are your parents now?" "My father's in prison. One of his signs from God ended up killing 3 people. As for my mother, she divorced, remarried, and moved to Brazil. No extradition laws there. Did I mention my parents never paid taxes?" Calvin let loose a long, low whistle. When one is raised on a steady diet of sorrow, it's hard to imagine that others might have had an even larger serving. "So after your brother died, it was just you and your parents?" "No," she interrupted, "just me. My parents were often gone for weeks at a time, and without John, I had to become self-sufficient. So I did. I taught myself to cook and do small house repairs. And school? I already told you I went to the library." "That's it?" She turned toward him. "That's it." They lay together like felled trees. From several blocks away, a church bell tolled. "When I was a kid," Calvin said quietly, "I used to tell myself every day was new, that anything could happen." She took his hand again. "Did it help?" His mouth sagged as he remembered what the bishop at the boys' home had revealed to him about his father. "I guess I'm just saying, we shouldn't let ourselves get stuck in the past." She nodded, imagining a newly orphaned boy trying to convince himself of a brighter future. That had to be a special brand of bravery, for a child to endure the worst and, despite every law in the universe and all evidence to the contrary, decide the next day might be better. "Every day is new," Calvin repeated, as he were still that child. But the memory of what he'd learned about his father still proved too much for him, and he stopped. "Look, I'm tired. Let's call it a day." "We should get some sleep," she said, not yawning. "We can talk about this another time," he said, depressed. "Maybe tomorrow," she lied. Chapter 6, The Hastings Cafeteria. There's nothing more irritating than witnessing someone else's unfair share of happiness, and to some of their colleagues at Hastings Research Institute, Elizabeth and Calvin had an unfair share. He, because he was brilliant, she, because she was beautiful. When they became a couple, their unfair shares automatically doubled, making it really unfair. The worst part, according to these people, was that they hadn't earned their shares. They'd simply been born that way, meaning their unfair share of happiness arose not from hard work, but from genetic luck. And the fact that the duo decided to combine their unearned gifts into one loving and probably highly sexual relationship, which the rest of them had to witness at lunch every day, just made it that much worse. "Here they come," said a geologist from the seventh floor, "Batman and Robin." "I heard they're shacking up together. Did you know that?" asked his lab mate. "Everyone knows that." "I didn't know that," a third named Eddie said grimly. The three geologists watched as Elizabeth and Calvin chose an empty table in the middle of the cafeteria, the clash of trays and silverware rat-a-tat-tatting around them like gunfire. As the stink of cafeteria stroganoff threatened to asphyxiate the rest of the room, Calvin and Elizabeth placed a set of open Tupperware containers on the table. Chicken parmesan, au gratin potatoes, and some sort of salad. "Oh, I see," said one of the geologists. "So the food here isn't good enough for them." "My cat eats better than this," the other geologist said, shoving his tray away. "Hi, fellas," chirped Miss Frask, a too cheerful, wide-bottomed secretary from personnel. Frask set down her tray, then cleared her throat as she waited for Eddie, a geology lab tech, to pull out her chair. Frask had been dating Eddie for 3 months, and while she would have liked to report it all going very well, it wasn't. Eddie was immature, with boorish tendencies. He chewed with his mouth open, guffawed at jokes that weren't funny, and things like va-va-voom. Still, Eddie had one important thing going for him. He was single. "Well, thank you, Eddie," she said as he leaned over and yanked her chair out for her. "So sweet." "Proceed at your own risk," one of the geologists warned, tipping his head in Calvin and Elizabeth's general direction. "Why?" she said. "What are we looking at?" She spun in her chair to follow their gaze. "Geez Louise," she said, spying the happy couple. "Again?" The four of them watched in silence as Elizabeth pulled out a notebook and passed it to Calvin. Calvin studied the page, then made some comment. Elizabeth shook her head, then pointed at something specific. Calvin nodded and, cocking his head to the side, slowly started to chew his lips. "He is so unattractive," Frask said in disgust. But because she was in personnel, and personnel never comments on an employee's physical appearance, she added, "and by that I only mean that blue is not his color." One of the geologists took a bite of stroganoff, then set down his fork in resignation. "Hear the latest? Evans was nominated for the Nobel again." The whole table issued a collective sigh. "Well, that's meaningless," one of the geologists said. "Anyone can be nominated." "Oh, really? Have you ever been nominated?" They continued to watch, transfixed, as a few minutes later, Elizabeth reached down and pulled out a package wrapped in waxed paper. "What do you think that is?" one of the geologists asked. "Baked goods," Eddie said, his voice filled with awe. "She bakes, too." They watched as she offered Calvin brownies. "Oh, good God," Frask said, exasperated. "What do you mean, too? Anyone can bake." "I don't understand her," one of the geologists said. "She's got Evans. Why's she still here?" He paused as if weighing all possibilities. "Unless," he said, "Evans doesn't want to marry her." "Why buy the cow when you can get the milk for free?" the other geologist suggested. "I grew up on a farm," Eddie contributed. "Cows are a lot of work." Frask glanced at him sideways. It irritated her that he continued to crane his neck towards Zot like a plant to sunlight. I'm a specialist in human behavior, she said. At one point, I was pursuing a PhD in psychology. She looked at her lunch mates, hoping they'd ask her about her academic aspirations, but no one seemed even slightly interested. Anyway, that's why I can say with confidence it's she who's using him. From across the room, Elizabeth straightened her papers, then rose. Sorry to cut this short, Calvin, but I have a meeting. A meeting, Calvin said, as if she'd just announced she was attending an execution. If you worked in my lab, you'd never have to go to meetings. But I don't work in your lab. But you could. She sighed, busying herself with the Tupperware. Of course, she'd love to work in his lab, but it wasn't possible. She was an entry-level chemist. She had to make her own way. Try to understand, she'd told him more than once. But we live together. This is just the next logical step. When it came to Elizabeth, he knew logic ruled the day. That was an economic decision, she reminded him, which on the surface it was. Calvin had initiated the idea, saying that because they spent most of their free time together, it made financial sense to share living quarters. Still, it was also 1952, and in 1952, an unmarried woman did not move in with a man. So he was a bit surprised when Elizabeth didn't hesitate. I'll pay half, she'd said. She removed the pencil from her hair and tapped it on the table, awaiting his response. She hadn't actually meant she'd pay half. Paying half was impossible. Her paycheck hovered just above ridiculous. Half was out of the question. Anyway, the house was in his name. Only he would receive the tax benefit. Therefore, half wouldn't be fair. She'd give him a moment to do the math. Half was outrageous. Half, he mused, as if considering it. He already knew she couldn't pay half. She couldn't even pay a quarter. This was because Hastings paid her a penurious wage, about half what a man in her position made, a fact encountered in her personnel file, which he'd peeked at illegally. Anyway, he didn't have a mortgage. He'd paid off his tiny bungalow last year with the proceeds from a chemistry prize and had instantly regretted it. You know how people say never put all your eggs in one basket? He had. Or, she'd said, brightening, perhaps we could work out a trade agreement, you know, like nations do. A trade? Rent for services rendered. Calvin froze. He'd overheard all the gossip regarding the free milk. Dinner, she said, four nights a week, and before he could reply, she said, fine, five, but that's my final offer. I'm a good cook, Calvin. Cooking is serious science. In fact, it's chemistry. So they'd moved in together, and it had all worked out. But the lab idea, she'd refused even to consider it. You were just nominated for a Nobel, Calvin, she reminded him as she snapped the Tupperware lid closed on the remaining potatoes. Your third nomination in 5 years. I want to be judged on my own work, not work people think you did for me. Anyone who knows you would never think that. She burped the Tupperware, then turned to look at him. That's the problem. No one knows me. She'd felt this way her entire life. She'd been defined not by what she did, but by what others had done. In the past, she was either the offspring of an arsonist, the daughter of a serial wife, the sister of a hanged homosexual, or the graduate student of a renowned lecher. Now she was the girlfriend of a famous chemist. But she was never just Elizabeth Zott. And on those rare occasions when she wasn't defined by others' actions, Then she was dismissed out of hand as either a lightweight or a gold digger based on the thing she hated most about herself, how she looked, which happened to be just like her father. He was the reason she didn't smile much anymore. Before becoming an

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1: There'd been an immediate, irresistible pull. Still working on that? She asked, pointing at a nearly empty container. No, he said, you eat it. You could use the extra fuel. Actually, he'd planned to eat it, but he was willing to forego the extra calories if only she would stay. Like Elizabeth, he'd never been much of a people person. In fact, it wasn't until he'd found rowing that he'd made any real kind of connection with others. Physical suffering, he'd long ago learned, bonds people in a way that everyday life can't. He still kept in contact with his 8 Cambridge teammates. He'd even seen one of them just last month when he'd been in New York for a conference. Four Seat, they still called one another by their seat names, had become a neurologist. You have a what? Four Seat had said, surprised. A girlfriend? Well, good for you, Six, he said, slapping him on the back. About bloody time. Calvin had nodded excitedly, explaining in detail Elizabeth's work and habits and laugh and everything else he loved about her. But in a more somber tone, he also explained that although he and Elizabeth spent all of their free time together, they lived together, they ate together, they drove back and forth to work together, it didn't feel like enough. It wasn't that he couldn't function without her, he told Forseat, but rather that he didn't see the point of functioning without her. I don't know what to call it, he'd confided following a full examination. Am I addicted to her? Am I dependent in some sick sort of way? Could I have a brain tumor? Jesus, Six, it's called happiness, Forseat explained. When's the wedding? But that was the problem. Elizabeth had made it clear that she had no interest in getting married. It's not that I disapprove of marriage, Calvin, she'd told him more than once, although I do disapprove of all the people who disapprove of us for not being married. Don't you? I do, Calvin agreed, thinking how much he would like to say those words to her in front of an altar. But then she looked at him, expecting more. He added quickly, I do think we're lucky. And then she smiled at him so earnestly that something inside his brain went haywire. As soon as they parted, he drove to the local jeweler, scanning the selections until he found the biggest small diamond he could afford. Sick with excitement, he kept the tiny box in his pocket for 3 months, waiting for exactly the right moment. Calvin, Elizabeth said, gathering the last of her things from the cafeteria table, are you listening? I said I'm going to a wedding tomorrow. Actually, I'm in the wedding, if you can believe that. She gave a nervous shrug. So we should probably discuss that acid study tonight, if that works. Who's getting married? My friend Margaret, the physics secretary, that's who I'm meeting in 15 minutes for a fitting. Wait, you have a friend? He thought Elizabeth only had workmates, fellow scientists who recognized her skill and undermined her results. Elizabeth felt a flush of embarrassment. Well, yes, she said awkwardly. Margaret and I nod to each other in the hallways. We've spoken several times at the coffee urn. Calvin willed his face to look as if this were a reasonable description of friendship. It's very last minute. One of her bridesmaids is sick, and Margaret says it's important to have an even ratio of bridesmaids to ushers. Although as soon as she said it, she realized what Margaret really needed, a size 6 without weekend plans. The truth was, she wasn't good at making friends. She'd told herself it was because she'd moved so much and had bad parents, lost her brother. But she knew others had experienced hard

0: hardships, and they didn't have this issue. If anything, some of them seemed better at making friends, as if the specter of constant change or profound sorrow had revealed to them the importance of making connections wherever and whenever they landed. What was wrong with her? And then there was the illogical part of female friendship itself, the way it seemed to demand an ability to both keep and reveal secrets using precise timing. Whenever she moved to a new town, girls would take her aside at Sunday school and breathlessly confide their crushes on certain boys. She listened to these confessions, faithfully promising she would never tell, and she didn't, which was all wrong because it turned out she was supposed to tell. Her job as confidant was to break the confidence by telling boy X that girl Y thought he was cute, thus initiating a chain reaction of interest between the two parties. "Why don't you just tell him yourself?" she'd say to those would-be friends. "He's right there." The girls would draw back in horror. "Elizabeth," Calvin said. "Elizabeth?" He leaned over the table and tapped her hand. "Sorry," he said as she startled. "I think I lost you there for a moment. Anyway, I was just saying, I love weddings. I'll go with you." Actually, he hated weddings. For years, they'd reminded him that he was still unloved. But now he had her, and tomorrow she'd be in close proximity to an altar, and he hypothesized such proximity could revise her perceptions of marriage. This theory even had a scientific name, associative interference. "No," she said quickly, "I don't have an extra invite, and besides, the fewer people who see me in this dress, the better." This concludes our reading of Lessons in Chemistry by Bonnie Garmus, published by Random House. I hope you're enjoying this book selection and will join us again. My name is Kathy Doig.
1: 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Cloudy skies this evening with rain, a low of 60 degrees. Scattered thunderstorms developing tomorrow afternoon, a high of 76. Mostly cloudy on Friday with a high of 77. 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
1: West Bank settlers. And so I am curious, is Donald Trump himself still popular? Do you have a sense of how he's viewed beyond just, let's say, the leadership in Israel?
2: Yeah, and it's important to say that those polls I mentioned earlier, that 71%, that was didn't trust President Trump to look out for them in the Iran deal. So it's not talking about the broader views of President Trump. And I do think generally the majority of Israelis regard President Trump as good for Israel. Certainly, they think he's better for Israel than his predecessor, Joe Biden, or before that, Barack Obama. President Trump is also a polarizing figure in Israel, like he is everywhere around the world. So I think it's quite difficult to kind of generalize too much about, you know, how Israel feels about President Trump, I guess.
3: Is this a particularly perilous moment for Benjamin Netanyahu, John?
2: Yeah, it is. It is, because the majority view in Israel is that the war in Iran has not worked out as planned, and that is going to be used in the upcoming elections against him. He's facing criticism not just from the opposition, but from members of his own cabinet about how this has been handled. And at the moment, the polls show he's losing support. He would lose an election, I think, if one was held tomorrow. And then at the same time, you know, he's also facing corruption charges in Israel. He's on trial for that at the moment, charges that he denies. So there's a lot at stake for him at the moment.
1: Well, John, thank you for joining us.
3: John, thanks so much.
2: It's a pleasure.
3: That was the BBC's John Donison speaking to us from Jerusalem. And before that, you heard our own Aswa Khalid in Washington. And that's it from us for today. We'll be back again tomorrow. We'll see you then. Cheerio.
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9: Next on the BBC World Service, it's Outlook, with me, Asya Fuchs. Watching protests outside her window as a little girl in apartheid South Africa, Zolani Mahola discovered that music could be a form of survival and resistance.
10: I remember the sound of these bodies coming up the street, singing and chanting and being kind of pulled. I think a big part of that feeling was the song, it was the harmony. I couldn't help but join in.
9: Later, Zolani became the voice of Freshly Ground, a multiracial genre-bending band. Together, they'd release a string of successful albums and create a song with the music giant that would unite the world.
10: And we get this email to say, you are doing the World Cup song, you are on the bridge, we need you to come to Los Angeles and shoot this music video with Shakira.
9: Zolani and the story of global hit Waka Waka is after the news.
11: BBC News with Govinda Gill. Two massive back-to-back earthquakes have rocked northern Venezuela, flattening buildings and homes in the capital, Caracas, and across several states. At least 164 people have died, but experts say that could well rise to thousands. Venezuela's interim president, Delcy Rodriguez, has declared a state of emergency and addressed the nation on TV.
12: Yo les pido que actuemos en unión nacional.
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1: Then the crescendo of artillery on the wood of leaping flame and our advancing in rushes across the slope littered with dead. And next I remember starting to dig alongside a dead German, shiny as a waxwork.

0: WKAR Radio Reading Service is intended for the use of persons who are blind, visually impaired, or may not be able to hold a book or newspaper. 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
1: Out of the shelves, there's the mist of dawn, and the fumes from the shells, and every now there's a bursting shell which gives it a dirty orange color.
2: Fricourt. Montauban, Guillemont, Pozières.
1: Pozières was the heaviest, bloodiest, rottenest stunt that ever the Australians were caught up in. The carnage is just indescribable. I can remember as we were making our attack that we were literally walking over the dead bodies of our cobbers.
2: Ginchy, Lurswood, Boulowood, Courcelette, Martin Puig, Bapaume.
3: By the end of the Battle of the Somme, more than 1 million men were dead or wounded, the casualty rates divided between the two sides. It was one of the bloodiest battles the world had ever seen, and for that, the British and French allies had advanced just 7 miles. It's true that some important tactical and technological lessons had been learnt from the battle, but it did not spell the end of the war, nor an end to the slaughter.
4: The Battle of the Somme never came to an end. It just petered out into the mud. The war seemed as if it was going on forever and ever after that.
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12: This is Andrew Peach with the headlines at midday GMT. In Venezuela, at least 164 people have died after 2 earthquakes, but experts say the number could rise into thousands.
13: We can say that La Guaira state is a true tragedy and has become a disaster zone.
12: Also in the newsroom, the price of oil falls to $72 a barrel, a level last seen before the Iran war. Why two booksellers have been arrested in Hong Kong, accused of selling seditious material. World Cup excitement on the Caribbean island of Curaçao.
14: After the game, everybody was on the streets, cars, horn and fireworks, everything.
15: The whole island is closed, everything. All the shops, supermarkets, everything is closed.
12: And
16: kind of looks like somebody's just thrown glitter across the cosmos. This thing is teeming with stars.
12: The most detailed picture yet of the Milky Way. Those stories on the way here on the BBC World Service.
17: BBC News with Govinda Gill. Two massive back-to-back earthquakes have rocked northern Venezuela, flattening buildings and homes in the capital, Caracas, and across several states. At least 164 people have died. Venezuela's interim president, Delcy Rodriguez, has declared a state of emergency and addressed the nation on TV.
18: Yo pido a Dios que nos ilumine.
19: I ask God that he may light our path and continue to protect us, and that all of Venezuela receives that protection and the prayers. I ask all the churches of Venezuela, every faith, that we unite in a single prayer for the protection of our people.
17: Several countries, including the United States, China and India, have pledged to help Venezuela with rescue operations. The U.S. Secretary of State Marco Rubio said Washington is in the process of deploying assistance.
20: As we move forward with that response, with the sort of the short-term phase of response recovery, the second phase, of course, will be identifying their more longer-term and acute needs. What are the things over the long-term they're going to need help with? We'll have a better assessment of that after the next 48 hours when we're on the ground and as the Venezuelan authorities get more visibility as to the level of damage in terms of housing. Where do you

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1: 1 million men were dead or wounded. The casualty rates divided between the two sides. It was one of the bloodiest battles the world had ever seen. And for that, the British and French allies had advanced just 7 miles. It's true that some important tactical and technological lessons had been learnt from the battle, but it did not spell the end of the war, nor an end to the slaughter.
2: The Battle of the Somme never came to an end. It just petered out into the mud. The war seemed as if it was going on forever and ever after that.
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0: 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Mostly cloudy skies for us today. Maybe some peaks of sunshine later on, a high of 76. Areas of dense fog this evening, mostly clear, a low of 54. And areas of fog tomorrow morning, mostly cloudy for your Friday, a high of 76. 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

You are listening to WKAR Radio Reading Service, and this is Dan Dickinson, and along with Mary Beth Fletcher, we'll be reading the Lansing State Journal and the Detroit News and Free Press for the next hour. And for the first half hour, I will be looking at the Lansing State Journal local metro news and some sports news. And we will start out, as we do, with the obituaries. And there is just one in today's newspaper here. The one obituary is Donald Farnham, age 92, of Lansing. That's Donald Farnham. And let's take a look at what we can find here for some of the local news here. We have out of Lansing an article here, Council Sets Data Center Hearing. City Council will host a July 13th public hearing on a proposed 182-day data center moratorium, Lansing City Clerk Chris Swope said recently. A proposed moratorium introduced in April came several months after Deep Green, a United Kingdom-based company, proposed a $120 million data center for downtown. The company withdrew its proposal hours before City Council had expected to vote, following weeks of pushback from residents and some members of council. A temporary moratorium on new data centers beginning operations after the effective date of this ordinance until the city has completed its study and recommendation of zoning amendments to address data centers is in the best interest of the public health, safety, and welfare of city residents, the draft ordinance says. For a period of 182 days from the effective date of this ordinance, the city will not issue any building permits. Let me go on here, find the rest of this. Will not issue any building permits nor process applications for zoning amendments for any data centers as a primary or accessory use.

0: The proposal was submitted by Council Member Ryan Cost, who said in a statement that he's working with Council Member Deandra Navarez Martinez and the city attorney's office to develop a robust set of guidelines, which will serve as a foundational element for crafting a sustainable solution. Deep Green's proposed downtown data center had been pitched by the company, the Lansing Board of Water and Light, Mayor Andy Shore's administration, and some of the business community as a positive and necessary step for the city. However, many residents had pushed back for months, including during city council meetings that included hours of public comment. The majority who voiced opposition told council they were concerned about the environmental impacts, a lack of transparency from BWL about the power for the data center, and questioned whether a data center was was a good fit for the downtown area, among other issues. Okay. Let's see, that goes on a little longer than that, but that gives you the general information right there. Also out of Lansing, the Capital Area District Library System is impressive, with 13 branches and more than 100,000 card holders, and Ingham County voters soon will get a chance to show their support, or lack thereof. For the August 4th election, CADL, C-A-D-L, has placed a four-year 1.5 mil tax renewal on the ballot that would generate Had a little coughing there. All right. Let me go back to this. The renewal would cost the owner of a home with a taxable value of $100,000 about $150 a year. Jenny Marr, CADL's executive director, is not aware of the operating millage ever failing, but she's concerned about today's economy. Everybody is really thinking about their personal home economics, Marr said. Everybody is struggling financially. I would just want people to remember that the library is actually one of the really good community benefits to help with that, and as people are struggling. She mentioned free streaming services for movies, TV, books, and music. Online election records show solid but diminishing support for the tax question put before the voters every 4 years. 77% in favor of it in 2014, 71% in 2018, and 69% in 2022. All right. And then it goes on to give a lot more financial information and numbers. So let's see what we can look at elsewhere here. This article about East Lansing agreeing to a six-figure settlement with their ousted city manager. For the second time in less than 4 years, the city of East Lansing has approved a six-figure exit deal with a city manager. Robert Bellman, who resigned from his position on June 16th, could receive about $240,000 as part of the separation agreement council members approved. In 2023, George Lahanas, now Northville's city manager, received a severance package worth $380,000, including about $170,000 in wages and a lump sum, accrued paid time off worth $46,000, and health care, dental, and life insurance worth $24,000 per year. He also received a payment to the Municipal Employees Retirement System of approximately $21,000. The breakdown in Bellman's separation agreement, which the State Journal received through Freedom of Information Act request, showed he will receive a severance pay equaling a year of his base salary, or about $190,000 in biweekly payments. An exception would be made if employee obtains other employment during the 12-month severance period. The amount of the severance payment shall be reduced by subtracting the dollar amount of wages and benefits the employee receives from other employment. This is according to the agreement. In no event, however, shall employee receive less than the equivalent of 6 months severance pay. The city will contribute to Bellman's MERS hybrid retirement account an amount equal to 10.5% of his salary through June 16th of 2027, or until his next date of employment, whichever is sooner, for a potential $20,000. He's also due $31,000 for 333 hours of unused accrued paid time off. The city will pay required premiums for vision, dental, life, long-term care, and long-term disability potentially up until June 16th of 2027. Bellman will also be paid $200 per month for not using city health insurance through the same June 16th, 2027 date. Also, the city has agreed to provide a referendum in writing about Bellman's employment and satisfactory employment evaluations that led to renewal of his employment agreement in September. Okay, and it goes on to say that Bellman could not be reached for comment, and then some more issues with the City Council, East Lansing City Council. Let's stop there. And go on to, oh yeah, how about this? At the Wharton Center, just opening this week, is the play And Juliet. And there is a Michigan performer in that play. And it says here, throughout college, Lois Elise was thrilled to see the touring Broadway productions that came through the Wharton Center for the Performing Arts. I grew up in Flint, Michigan, and a lot of times getting to see these shows was because of a national tour. Tours were what brought these high-scale Broadway shows to our backyard, Elise said, who graduated from Central Michigan University with a Bachelor of Fine Arts degree. On June 23rd, the Flint native and CMU graduate will return to the Cobb Great Hall at Wharton Center in the title role of Anne Juliet, bringing Broadway's magic to a new generation of Michigan theater goers. She'll then slip back into the role of swing and assistant dance captain for the rest of the run that plays through June 28th at Wharton Center. It's an indescribable feeling to perform at the Wharton Center, where not too long ago I was going to see shows when I was in college, Elise said. I remember going to see Waitress there and never expecting to end up on that stage. And Juliet exploded on the scene in 2019, a Shakespearean jukebox musical featuring the pop music of Max Martin. It garnered 9 Tony Award nominations before heading out on the road. The comedic musical reimagines Shakespeare's most famous love story with the bard's wife, Anne Hathaway, begging him to rewrite the ending and give Juliet a more empowering feminist story. The music includes such hits as Since You've Been Gone, Baby One More Time, Roar, and I Want It That Way. The discography includes Backstreet Boys, Britney Spears, and Bon Jovi, Elise said. I always encourage people to come out and just find themselves in the show. Elise, who understudies Juliet, is a swing actor, meaning she must be prepared to step into the multiple ensemble and principal roles at a moment's notice. As a swing, you never know when you're going to be going on, Elise said. Sometimes you'll be on the next show. Sometimes you won't be on for another 2 or 3 weeks. You never know. You never know when you'll be thrown on the... You never know when you'll be thrown in on mid-show. There are some shows where they say, hey, I know they're mid-number. Can you put on a wig, cap, a costume, a wig, and get out there real quick? Elise said it's actually harder to be a swing actor than to perform as Juliet because an ensemble member is constantly on the run without breaks. With Juliet, there are moments of stillness, moments that are quieter and more intimate, Elise said. I try to find moments where I can look at people and connect with people because you're sharing the stage with them for 2.5 hours. The role has taught her that sometimes life life gives out second chances, and that is okay to experience setbacks and not have all the answers. There are definitely moments where Juliet is confident and takes charge in her life and in other people's lives, Elise said, but we also see her actively learn that you don't have to have it all figured out. It's okay to lean on those around you as you stand on your own. When Elise first went to CMU, she wasn't planning on being a theater major. She wanted to be an athletic trainer for the performing arts. She decided that if she was going to work with performers, she should get some acting experience, and she auditioned at Central Michigan University's A Chorus Line. I knew nothing about it, Elise. She said, I auditioned with a golden age song that had no business being an audition song for Chorus Line because I didn't know any better. And to my surprise, I ended up being on the line because I knew nothing of the show. In my mind, I was like, I'll just get an ensemble role and be fine. There really are no ensemble roles. And I found out there really were no ensemble roles in that show. Okay, and this goes on to explain what her career has been like since she graduated and has been on Broadway in New York City. She has performed on cruise ships and regional productions such as Dreamgirls, Once on This Island, Beautiful, the Carole King musical, and Hairspray, and Six. And so she says that returning to Wharton carries special meaning. One of the great things about coming home is being able to help somebody in the audience from Michigan feel seen and empowered. It doesn't matter where you're starting or when you're starting. I started when I was in college in the middle of mid-Michigan, not knowing how, when, or if I was going to do this or make it. If I can start so late and have no direction and still make it this far, I truly believe it is for anybody who truly wants to do it. Okay, so there's the story of a local performer in the play at Wharton Center. And see what else we can get out here. The appeals court. Whoop. It was on the screen, and now it's off the screen. Let's try another time here. All right, here we go. The appeals court upholds dismissal of Trump's demand for Michigan voter rolls. And this is an article here about the upcoming August election. An appellate court has rejected the Trump administration's demand that Secretary of State Jocelyn Benson and the state of Michigan turn over detailed voter records, agreeing with Benson that federal law doesn't authorize or permit the government's broad request. in the 2-1 decision by a 3-judge panel for the U.S. Court of Appeals for the Sixth Circuit in Cincinnati was issued yesterday, Wednesday, and upholds an earlier decision in the legal battle between Benson and Trump's Justice Department issued by a federal district court judge in February. It continues a string of legal victories for Jocelyn Benson, who is running for the Democratic nomination for governor this year, in her efforts to defend her department's handling of the state's voter rolls. For years, President Donald Trump's administration, as well as Republican groups and conservative watchdog organizations, have argued in legal filings that the voter rolls are rife with dead or illegal voters. While Benson has argued that, as the state's top election official, the rolls have been appropriately scrubbed and ineligible voters removed in accordance with the law. It was not immediately known if the Justice Department planned to ask the Sixth Court to reconsider or to appeal it on to the U.S. Supreme Court. The Free Press has reached out to the Justice Department and the Michigan Secretary of State's office for comment. The Justice Department has seen its effort to demand detailed voter records, including partial Social Security numbers and driver's license information, as a means of purging illegal voters in other Democratic-led states, fail as well in their courts in those states. After Trump began his second term in January of 2025, he continued to press without evidence his claim that voter fraud and corruption was rampant. Excuse me. In several states, including Democratic-led ones. Later, his administration demanded Michigan and other states turn over detailed voter information so it could determine if voters were eligible to vote or not. But Benson's, like many other elected officials in the other states, refused, instead turning over the public list of voters without the additional personal information. Under state law, she said she could not reveal that additional information, and she also argued that the federal laws cited by the Justice Department, including the Civil Rights Act of 1960, the National Voter Registration Act, and the Help America Vote Act, did not entitle it to that information. In September of 2025, the Trump administration sued Benson and the state, claiming the refusal to turn over the detailed records violated those statutes. Similar lawsuits were brought in California, Minnesota, New York, New Hampshire, Pennsylvania, and several other states across the country. But in February of this year, U.S. District Judge Hala Jarboe granted the state's request to dismiss the Justice Department complaint, finding that the federal statutes cited by the Trump's Justice Department don't require the release of such detailed records for various reasons. The laws, either not requiring their release at all or requiring records only in cases where they might be needed to review voter list maintenance procedures, but not wholesale scrubbing of the rolls. The Justice Department filed an appeal to that ruling, specifically arguing that Title III of the Civil Rights Act gave it authority to request and access such detailed records. Okay, this goes on for how this ruling came out yesterday, and we'll see what happens from there. All right, let's look at some sports news here. We have a few things that we can check out. It says here that In the latest NBA draft, which was just held the last 2 days, or Tuesday and Wednesday, I guess it was, Michigan State basketball center Carson Cooper signed as a free agent with the Memphis Grizzlies. Carson Cooper's ascent from off-the-radar project to an NBA player is one step closer to reality now. The Michigan State basketball forward agreed to a two-way contract with the Memphis Grizzlies after the 2026 NBA draft on Wednesday, according to clutchpoints.com. The 6'11", 245-pound native of Jackson went from an unranked recruit in late addition in MSU's 2022 class to a senior year starter under Tom Izzo this winter. Cooper averaged 11.1 points and 7 rebounds in 2025-26 while shooting almost 59%, showing the ability to run in transition and finish at the rim on lobs. The author of the Spartans' defense in the paint blocked 34 shots and had 21 steals while showing the ability to move the ball with 51 assists, second on the MSU roster to Jeremy Fears' single school season record of 328 assists. In his four seasons under Izzo, Cooper averaged 5.5 points and 4.5 rebounds in 137 career games. He's the latest Spartan to join the Grizzlies after Zach Randolph, who played for them in 2009 through 2017, and also Jaren Jackson Jr., who played with them from 2018 to 2026, and Xavier Tillman Sr., who played with the Grizzlies from 2020 to 2024. All right. So now going along with that, we also have Michigan State basketball's Jackson Kohler, who is heading to Utah after the 2026 NBA draft. He's going to Utah as a free agent also. Says he's going to get his chance to show he's ready for the NBA. The Michigan State basketball forward has agreed to a non-guaranteed Exhibit 10 deal with his home state, Utah Jazz, after the 2026 NBA draft on Wednesday. Kohler earned an honorable mention All-Big Ten nod this season and led the Spartans with 9 rebounds a game while finishing second at 12.5 points a game, both career highs for the four-year senior. The 5'10", 245-pound native of American Fork, Utah, shot 39% from three-point range on 58 for 149 shots, and 50% overall from the floor, along with 87% at the free throw line. All pretty good numbers there. For his career, Kohler averaged 7 points and 6 rebounds in 127 career games. The former four-star recruit also is a 78% career free throw shooter. It says here that Exhibit 10 deal is a one-year non-guaranteed agreement which puts Kohler into Jazz training camp and gives him a chance to earn a spot in the organization. Teams must sign players to a two-way contract or send them to their G League affiliate after training camp ends. Former MSU star Jaren Jackson Jr. Was traded to Utah from the Memphis Grizzlies last season. So Jaren Jackson Jr. is also on the Utah Jazz now. The NBA's Las Vegas Summer League runs in July through July in Nevada, with games also played in California and Utah. MSU did not have a player selected in this week's NBA draft on Wednesday. The Spartans' last selection came in 2025 when Jace Richardson went in the first round to Orlando. Kohler's fellow senior big man Carson Cooper reportedly agreed to a two-way deal and with the Memphis Grizzlies after the draft ended. Okay. And let's see what other sporting news we can have here. Oh yeah, here's an article here. How about some college hockey? MSU's expected first-round NHL pick, Nikita Klepov, draws Isaac Howard comparisons. two seasons ago, Michigan State forward Isaac Howard won the Hobey Baker Award given to the best player in college hockey. Howard was the third Spartan to ever win the award and is now a key part of the Edmonton Oilers' future. MSU may have found another player in the mold of Howard in incoming freshman forward Nikita Klepov, who many believe will be a first-round draft pick in the NHL draft coming up on June 26th and 27th. It's coming up right now, this weekend. Klepov, a 6'1", 180-pound left wing, dominated his lone season in the Ontario Hockey League with the Saginaw Spirit, with 37 goals and 97 points in just 37 games. I think he's going to be a really good college hockey player, and I don't think his game is too dissimilar from Isaac Howard, where he's a high-skilled IQ guy and a good goal scorer, said Corey Pronman, senior prospects writer and analyst for The Athletic. Klepov will go to the net, make plays with pace, and has a more direct type of offense with some high-end skill. Klepov committed to the Spartans while playing in his one season in the United States Hockey League with the Sioux City Musketeers back in 2024-25, when he had 12 goals and 19 assists in 59 games. But it was this past season in Saginaw when he opened the eyes of NHL scouts. Klepov, who was born in Florida but grew up mostly in Russia, was an OHL Rookie of the Year and was a finalist for the OHL Player of the Year. He's ranked 8th among North American skaters by the NHL Central Scouting. And now, with the NCAA becoming regarded as the best step for development before going to the NHL, Klepov will suit up with MSU this season rather than return for another season in Saginaw. Well, that is it for the reading of the Lansing State Journal and local news. Now we're going to go over to Mary Beth with the Detroit News and Free Press.
1: Thank you, Dan. I'll start out with the Ukraine again, and our first article is titled "Russian Politician Who Favors Ukraine Ceasefire is Jailed for 7 Years Over Social Media Posts," out of Reuters. Oh, actually out of Moscow. The deputy leader of Russia's liberal Yabloko party, which opposes the war in the Ukraine, was convicted of spreading lies about the Russian army on Wednesday, yesterday, and jailed for 7 years, just over 2 months before a parliamentary election. Maxim Kruglov, a former lawmaker in Moscow's city legislature, was arrested in October last year and charged over the content of two posts he had made on the Telegram social media network in 2022, the year Russia sent tens of thousands of troops into the Ukraine. Kruglov pleaded innocent at his trial and said he believed that the war in Ukraine was a tragedy that must stop as soon as possible. One of his two posts had referred to UN data about the number of people killed in the conflict, and another to events in Bucha, a town north of Kiev, in March of 2022. Ukraine and its Western allies accused Russian forces of killing civilians in Bucha. Moscow says the killings there were staged to discredit its troops. Yabloko, one of Russia's main liberal groups in the early post-Soviet years, now has only a handful of seats in regional parliaments and no seats in the national parliament. But the fact that it still contests elections gives it a platform to voice its anti-war views. Russia holds elections for the state Duma, the lower house of parliament, in September. The next article from the Europe, actually, and it's dealing with the heat wave And it's a video, but I want to read the title that it says, "We're going to leave early. Tourists struggle with Paris heat wave." That's the title of one article, but here's the actual article I will read. And it's titled, "France Sounds Alarm as Europe's Deadly Heat Wave Takes Its Toll." My daughter lives in Paris. I check the temperature every day. Today, it was predicted to get to 108. This article is by Dominique Vidalon and Giselda Vagnoni out of Paris/Rome. The city manager told busy Parisians to slow down on Thursday today, as large parts of Western Europe remained in the grip of a deadly heat wave that has claimed dozens of lives, disrupted power supplies, and shut schools and cultural landmarks. My daughter's son is only going a half a day to his daycare because the schoolroom gets too unbearably hot. No air conditioning there. French Prime Minister Sébastien Lecornu activated the highest level of health services mobilization in the face of a heat wave, meaning non-urgent operations could be canceled to focus on caring for those affected by the hot weather. Paris endured another sweltering day after temperatures in the French capital hit a June record of 40.9 degrees Celsius, which is 105.6 degrees Fahrenheit yesterday. Parts of southern England and Wales were facing another day of record-breaking temperatures, with a peak of around 37 degrees Celsius in some areas, after a new June high of 36.1 degrees Celsius, provisionally set in the southern English county of Hampshire yesterday. France implemented a number of measures against heat waves after one in 2003 caused nearly 15,000 excess deaths, with the elderly the hardest hit. This time around, younger people were a particular concern. The profile of people currently facing health risks is not necessarily what one might expect. That is, the most vulnerable, because they are closely monitored and well-informed, Emmanuel Gregory, the mayor of Paris, said on broadcaster TF1. Rather, it's the people aged between 50 and 70 who are generally in good health, but who think this is just a normal period and continue going about their usual activities as if nothing has changed. Really, protect yourselves, he said. At least 48 people have already died in France from drowning since the start of the heat wave while trying to cool off, authorities said, and two young children were killed by heat in a car. In Italy, Health Minister Orazio Sciliacci called a meeting to address the risks after Italian media reported that five people had died yesterday from heat-related incidents. The victims were two farmers in the northern provinces of Lodi and Piacenza, another man at a cemetery in the northern town of Pavia, a worker in the northeastern city of Padua, and a homeless man in the southern city of Naples. Changes introduced in France since the 2003 heat wave included checking in on the elderly regularly and offering those in a retirement home the chance to spend several hours a day in a room with air conditioning. Air conditioning remains relatively rare in Europe, but Asian makers of air conditioners, such as South Korea's Samsung Electronics, China's Midea, and Japan's Mitsubishi Electric, are enjoying a boom in sales, with strong demand from countries such as France, Spain, and Italy. The heat wave is being driven by a weather pattern known as an Omega block, pushing temperatures as much as 18 degrees Celsius above normal, according to the Reuters Climate Monitor. The phenomenon resembles the shape of the Greek letter omega, with a bulbous middle, trapping in heat over regions for extended periods, with cooler weather on its fringes. Heat waves and storms are being intensified by climate change. French Education Minister Edouard Geffray said that 13,500 schools were closed or placed on special schedules today, with many schools in parts of Europe not able to adequately protect children from the heat. More than 1,000 schools closed or were partially closed in Britain, as the temperature in some classrooms climbed to over 40 degrees Celsius, and authorities worry about the extreme heat on treeless playgrounds. Some London tourist attractions closed their doors, including the Tower Bridge, the famous opening bridge with its neo-Gothic twin towers, while the popular Changing of the Guard ceremony outside Buckingham Palace was also canceled. Transport across London and southern England continued to be impacted. Many rail operators advised passengers to only make essential trips during the heat wave due to speed restrictions, which have led to cuts in services. France's weather agency said an end to the heat wave was in sight, with temperatures set to gradually decrease tomorrow, Friday. However, Germany, Austria, and Italy looked set for a torrid weekend. Germany's National Meteorological Service issued an extreme heat warning for a large area of western Germany, with temperatures expected to rise to 38 degrees Celsius today and 41 degrees Celsius Friday and Saturday. Austria is issuing a red heat warning also for the northeast of the country, including Vienna, this weekend, when the temperature in the capital could hit a record 40 degrees Celsius. Our next world article. Rubio wraps up, golf tour as allies share concerns over Iran peace accord. Out of Manama or in Dubai, U.S. Secretary of State Marco Rubio told Gulf allies on today that any deal with Iran would take their interests into account, as he wrapped up a Middle East trip aimed at winning over regional partners with deep reservations about their preliminary accord. Speaking at a meeting of Gulf Arab foreign ministers in Bahrain, home to the U.S. Navy fleet's fifth fleet, that is, Rubio said Washington was seeking an enduring peace with longtime foe Iran that would not come at the expense of the security of allies in the oil-rich region, many of whom see the deal as too soft after coming under Iranian attack during the conflict. Iran fought two of the world's most powerful armies, the U.S. and Israel, during the conflict and took effective control of the vital Strait of Hormuz, heavily disrupting oil flows and rattling global energy markets and the wider economy. He told reporters that Gulf allies shared some very serious concerns and that they wanted to be informed of every step of the peace accord, which includes provisions on Hormuz. Our last U.S. article I have queued up is titled, U.S. says it is mobilizing assistance for Venezuela after earthquakes, out of Washington. The U.S. said late Wednesday it was in touch with Venezuelan authorities following strong earthquakes and was mobilizing assistance for the South American nation. We're in touch with the authorities and mobilizing assistance, Deputy Secretary of State Christopher Landau said on X. He said the earthquakes were devastating. Strong earthquakes struck west of Venezuela's capital on Wednesday afternoon, toppling buildings in Caracas, trapping people in the rubble, and prompting scientists to warn of potentially heavy casualties and widespread destruction across the country. U.S. State Department official Jeremy Lewin said on X that the department had mobilized a disaster assistance team and task force to deliver and coordinate critical assistance to Venezuelans. Working with our partners in the interim Venezuelan government, the U.S. will be sending search and rescue teams, medical and humanitarian supplies, and other resources in the critical first days of after this tragic natural disaster, he added. The U.S. Embassy in Caracas reported that all American personnel were accounted for. Our national article started out with a survey asking, does America want prayer and the Ten Commandments in schools? By Mark Ramirez of USA Today. Americans are more likely than not to favor religious expression in public schools, though most agree participation should be voluntary, a national survey has found. The results of the survey conducted by the Pew Research Center in Washington, D.C., show about 6 in 10 Americans support allowing teacher-led school prayer in some form, where half favor displaying the Ten Commandments in public school classrooms. Such sentiments are more likely to be held by Republicans, people over 50 years old, and the residents of the U.S. South and Midwest, the center said. Religion has been and still is a vital part of American life, and religious diversity has been a gift to the country since its earliest days, said Mary Ellen Geis, managing director of Interfaith America, a Chicago-based organization promoting American pluralism. The issue is not whether religion has a place in our shared public spaces like schools, but rather whether all forms of religious and non-religious expression are equally celebrated. The results come as some states around the U.S. pass or propose Christian-promoted legislation requiring the biblical directives be posted in public school classrooms. In April, a divided Fifth U.S. Circuit Court of Appeals upheld a disputed Texas law mandating public school districts to display the Ten Commandments in classrooms, portending a potential Supreme Court fight. Parents and civil rights organizations had sued the state over the law, claiming it violated the First Amendment's Establishment Clause by forcing religious messaging into public schools. Other states, including Louisiana and Arkansas, have passed similar legislation, while Texas also passed a law in June of 2025 requiring school boards to approve or decline an option to institute daily prayer time. Moving on in our national articles, my next article is entitled Trump Administration Scraps ICE Detention Warehouse Plans After Controversy. In the first 3 months of 2026, the U.S. Immigration and Customs Enforcement purchased nearly a dozen commercial warehouses as part of an effort to rapidly expand its detention space. Now, following intense backlash from local communities, a series of lawsuits, and a leadership shakeup at the Department of Homeland Security, the agency appears to be abandoning the initiative. A dramatic shift away from a plan that had already seen spending upwards of $1 billion. Multiple federal, state, and local officials announced in June that the projects would not be moving forward, citing conversations with immigration authorities. DHS also indicated in court records that it intends to sell a warehouse it purchased in Romulus, Michigan. In a statement to multiple news outlets, DHS said it is moving swiftly to utilize existing detention space with our state and county partners to support deportation efforts rather than converting empty warehouses into detention sites. DHS has remained singularly focused on removing the worst of the worst criminal illegal aliens from the United States and is always evaluating the best methods to do so, the agency said, adding these heinous criminals, once arrested, should be removed at lightning speed, not housed on American soil at the taxpayers' expense. Now starting our Michigan articles, my first one is entitled, Business Groups Pitch Plan for Responsible Data Center Regulations by Carol Thompson. This article starts by saying, consultants commissioned by Michigan business groups recommended that lawmakers shore up the state's data center regulations to address public concerns about the facilities and to leverage greater economic benefits from them. In a report released today, this morning, Lansing-based public sector consultants acknowledged the issues Michiganians have raised about data center developments, such as their potential water use, impact on electricity rates, and transparency. The report was commissioned by the Michigan Chamber Foundation and the Detroit Regional Chamber. Michigan has regulations on energy and water use that protect against some potential harms from data centers, but lawmakers could do more to regulate the facilities and improve public confidence, public sector consultants senior strategist Jeff Guilfoyle said. As a state, we have been lagging from a growth standpoint, he said. This is an opportunity for some economic investment. Data centers are warehouses for the computing equipment that powers the internet. Tech companies are racing to build them, especially the hyperscale developments used to train and run AI tools. Data center industry experts say the catalyst for hyperscale data centers development in Michigan, which took off last year, was the tax credit state lawmakers passed in 2024 that exempted the developments from state sales and use taxes. My next article is titled, Overdose Deaths Leave Bereaved Kids Behind. Researchers Want to Help Them, by Jennifer Chambers. Nearly 17,000 children in Michigan had a parent die due to a drug overdose over the last two decades amid the state's opioid crisis. Two Michigan researchers are intent on finding every single one to ensure they get the bereavement help and services they need to prevent a problem that can change families for generations. On the first-of-its-kind projects, Louisa Comte, an assistant professor of social work at Wayne State University, and Sean McCabe, director of the University of Michigan Center for the Study of Drugs, Alcohol, Smoking, and Health, are mapping parental deaths in Michigan from drug overdoses and overlaying the data with programs that served bereaved kids across the state. Kids who lose parents to overdoses skew younger, is one title. Another one that says, across the state, Michigan kids lose their parents to overdoses. This is a long article. I'm going to skip to the bottom here. When families have to face a substance abuse or suicide-related loss, there's often more complicated emotions tied to it because it's typically been a longer journey for the family, said Laurel Knightling, a development and communications manager for New Hope Center for Grief Support. Henry Ford Sandcastles offers grief support to children, teens, and families who have experienced the death of a loved one and sees itself as a preventive program to help children and teens learn how to grieve and cope with their loss in a constructive and healthy way, said program manager Peggy Nielsen. Moving on, other Michigan articles. This one is titled, "These parishes face the highest risk of losing masses in Southeast Michigan," by Ann Snabes out of Detroit. 36 parishes in the Archdiocese of Detroit face the highest risk of losing their weekend masses and might eventually close under the Archdiocese's initial restructuring proposals. The Archdiocese of Detroit last week finished releasing the draft models for how its more than 200 parishes could be grouped in the future under its two-year restructuring plan. Among the 90 parishes that were targeted for losing weekend mass under at least one draft model, 36 were identified for mass losses under all three draft proposals in their respective planning areas. 9 churches in Detroit, including St. John Paul II, Holy Family, and St. Elizabeth, would not hold Saturday Vigil or Sunday Mass under each of the models for their geographic area. Weekend Masses would also cease at numerous parishes in suburban communities across Metro Detroit and at some parishes in Lapeer, St. Clair, and Monroe counties under the proposal. This does not necessarily mean these churches will permanently close, said the Reverend Mario Amore, executive director of parish renewal for the Archdiocese of Detroit. The pastor has the discretion to initially keep the buildings open at designated times for prayer and special liturgies, such as weddings and funerals. Leaders of these parishes said they are providing the Archdiocese with additional information or alternative models in hopes of keeping their weekend masses. After holding listening sessions about the restructuring this spring, the Archdiocese is now allowing parishioners to provide feedback on the models in a survey. Jennifer Barth, a fifth-generation parishioner at St. Hyacinth Roman Catholic Church in Detroit, said the church is a historic site, and it's where her roots are, to attend Mass with her family. The church and its parish were targeted under all three models in its planning area. "It saddens me," said Barth, "of the possibility of the Masses ceasing. Just because of my connection to the church and our family, it's a terrible thing that there's the possibility that they won't have Mass anymore." My next article is titled, "Metro Detroit Grows More Diverse as Michigan Ages," census data shows. Michigan's aging trend continued to tick upward in 2025 while its population becomes more racially diverse, according to new figures from the U.S. Census Bureau. The state's median age grew from 40.1 years old in 2024 to 40.7 years old in 2025, a small difference. More striking was the change over the last quarter century, 25 years. The typical Michiganian is now more than 5 years older than in 2000. The Midwest states have a slightly higher share of baby boomers than some of the southern states, said Sirisha Upalapati, regional development forecast supervisor at Southeastern Michigan Council of Governments, SEMCOG. So that's one reason why Midwest states probably are aging also slightly faster than the U.S. And we have our final Michigan article titled, "Michigan Heat Wave on the Way. See day likely to set a record high," by Max Reinhardt. Get ready to sweat, Michigan. This summer's first big heat wave is expected to start this Monday, bringing a four-day stretch of potential 90-plus degree temperatures to much of the state, across the Midwest, and parts of the East Coast. The National Weather Service is advising Michiganians to limit time outdoors and stay hydrated in the lead-up to Independence Day. The heat wave is projected to peak Tuesday, the final day of June, when virtually the entirety of Lower Michigan and surrounding states will be considered at major risk of heat-related effects, according to NWS. Anyone without access to cooling or hydration, or who must engage in a prolonged outdoor activity or strenuous labor, will face a significantly elevated risk of heat-related illness, including

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1: Mostly cloudy skies for us today. Maybe some peaks of sunshine later on. A high of 76. Areas of dense fog this evening. Mostly clear. A low of 54. And areas of fog tomorrow morning. Mostly cloudy for your Friday. A high of 76. 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
2: Hello, and welcome to show number 2623 of Eyes on Success, a weekly program empowering the visually impaired with expert advice, personal stories, and the latest in technology and accessibility. I'm Nancy Goodman-Torpy.
3: And I'm Pete Torpy.
4: All of guide dog school training that, if I could sum it up in one sentence, it's trust your dog. And for somebody like me, trusting the four-legged critter at the end of the harness was a huge transition.
3: And today's show will give you a good appreciation for the difference between different ways of training guide dogs.
2: We'll speak with Denny Elliott about her new book entitled Catching Sight, A Story of Dogs and Self-Acceptance, in which she details her experiences with several guide dogs and her journey towards self-acceptance. We'll in particular talk about the unique partnership that forms between a person and a working service animal. But first, for our tip of the week, this week's tip comes from Denny Elliott.
4: Thank you, dog. Pay attention to the wonderful work that service dogs are doing in our community. And the best thing you can do when you come across any kind of service dog and their partner is ignore them. There are so many well-intentioned people who say, oh, what a beautiful dog, or puppy, puppy, puppy, or can I pet your dog? And all of that is distracting to the team. And those dogs are doing important work, whether they're guide dogs or alert dogs. Yeah, there are fake service dogs out there, and that continues to be a problem because it hurts the credibility of those of us with legitimate dogs. But the best thing you can do when you see working dog teams is to leave them alone.
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3: The last time we had today's guest on the show, she was talking about service animals and the difference between bona fide service animals and some of the other type of support animals and or pets that people claim to be support animals. But this week we'll be talking about something a little bit different. So Denny, can you introduce yourself and tell our listeners a little bit about yourself?
4: Sure. Hi, I'm Denny Elliott, and I am professor emeritus at the University of South Florida. I spent 20 years of my career on the St. Petersburg campus at USF. And I've been a guide dog user for 25 years now. I had retinopathy of prematurity and with slowly declining vision over my years, and in my 30s, discovered, thanks to an ophthalmologist, that I was legally blind at that point, and realized that trying to fake my way through as a sighted person just wasn't going to work anymore.
2: And you talked about that somewhat in the book. Can you elaborate on what it was like trying to pass as sighted and then the transition you made to admitting that you weren't?
4: Something interesting about progressive blindness, and I'm sure many of your listeners have had their own experiences with this, but you don't know what you don't see. So my understanding of how my vision was different from other people's was something that developed over time. I was also fortunate enough to be

0: in a family where my parents knew from my infancy that my vision was limited, but they worked very hard, as did my older sister, in pushing my limitations into the background and helping me focus on my strengths and how to make it in normally sighted society. So over time, I knew that I didn't see what other people saw. I was so used to coping with my visual limitations that it took me a while to accept that I had a disability, that I was legally blind, that that meant that I needed to function differently than I had. But it wasn't until I went to Guiding Eyes for the Blind and met my first Guiding Eyes dog, that was Alberta in 2013, that my life really changed. I learned in those 10 days of working with Graham Buck, my instructor at Guiding Eyes, and then a home trainer for 5 days after that, what it was like to trust a dog, what it was like to give up control and really believe that this dog could guide me more safely than I could figure out on my own.
1: Alberta was not your first dog, though. What was so different between Alberta and your prior dogs?
0: I had two privately trained dogs before I went to Guiding Eyes for the Blind. And I think that that was part of my denial about the severity of my disability. In that I thought, well, I've always handled this myself. I can continue to handle this myself. And I happened to know a mobility service dog trainer who had a background in working with guide dogs. At the time that I was diagnosed as legally blind, I had a 6-month-old golden retriever puppy who I had reserved for a year before she arrived. And she was meant to be my agility competition dog. And by the time she and I started working in agility classes, it was pretty clear that I didn't have enough vision to do that. So after the ophthalmologist said, "You're legally blind, it's not going to change, there's no eyeglasses, no treatment, nothing that's going to make this better," I started thinking about maybe Oriel, this golden retriever puppy, could become my guide dog. And the trainer, who I call Travis in the book, agreed to work with me and Oriel. And so she was task trained. Oriel learned to stop at elevation changes. She learned to steer me around obstacles. When I went to Guiding Eyes, I met Alberta, and that's subsequent dogs after Alberta, who had the big picture. They understood that they were the eyes at the end of the harness. They understood that they were in charge of the sensory experience of the environment we were moving through. That was a whole new level of interspecies communication and collaboration for me with a dog.
2: Earlier when we were talking to you, you mentioned that growing up blind, you didn't know what you couldn't see. And you were kind of happy with your limited vision. Your parents had guided you through that and everything worked out okay. But then as you got to come accustomed to making more accommodations, you realized what you were missing. And it's almost the same thing with the guide dogs. When you had this initial guide dog that was trained outside the sort of the, what I'd call the real guide dog schools, you thought it was pretty good. But then when you were introduced to the guide dogs from Guiding Eyes, apparently that was a step up and you didn't know what you were missing. So tell us some of the differences.
0: Peter, that was a really insightful question. And what it addresses is not so much the difference in the dogs, but in the difference in how I perceived myself and myself and the dog in terms of getting around in the world. It had never felt safe to me before going to Guiding Eyes to really trust the dog. I never understood that the dog had the cognitive ability to really get the whole picture, to understand that my safety was in her paws. And when I began to believe that, I could feel myself become less tense. I could feel myself become more protective of my space with my dog. And I became, for me, surprisingly assertive in terms of saying to my employer, this is what I need, in terms of saying to my students, you're going to have to speak if you want me to recognize you in class, because I might not see your hand. I'm visually impaired. And just being able to say to colleagues sitting at a seminar table, I need to know who's here and where you are so that I can follow the conversation. These are little things, but they make a tremendous amount of difference in terms of how I perceived myself and how I perceived myself fitting into the world in a way that was normal for me, not what I thought was normal for other people.
1: So that's all very interesting. But to me, the most interesting part is that you attribute your change in behavior and maybe even attitude to the change in the dog. How do you think having a professionally trained guide dog helped you transition to that state where you were asking these new questions?
0: Well, the difference, as the best as I can describe it, is that my privately trained dogs were task trained. They were trained to steer around obstacles and stop at steps in the same way that they were trained to sit and stay. A professionally trained guide dog, at least at Guiding Eyes for the Blind, so I have limited experience here in terms of guide dog schools, the Guiding Eyes for the Blind dogs go out of their way to communicate. When Alberta wanted me to move to the right, she'd nudge my knee. When she wanted to tell me we were going to go left around an obstacle, she'd give a little tug on the harness. When she felt me begin to get scared or worried, she'd just stop, touch my hand, and shake it off like dogs do, as just to say, come on, we can handle this. I can do this. When we came up to a door, she pointed her nose to the door handle. She went out of her way to help me understand things about my environment I wasn't noticing, and to take it upon herself to get us safely through, whether I understood what was going on or not. There were times in the many, many days that we walked the mile from my home to my office in Florida where she knew the route. She knew how to get to the office. She knew the most direct way. But sometimes she'd choose a different way. And if I was aware of somebody else on the street, I might say, is there something going on over there? My dog kind of crossed the street and I don't quite know why. And invariably the person would say, oh yeah, they're unloading books into the bookstore and there's a truck that's parked partially on the sidewalk, or there's a scaffolding, somebody's washing windows. So there are things going on that the dog would look at and say, we're going to go around that, without any command, without any awareness of mine. I find that still just enthralling.
2: So that was a huge difference between the dogs you got from Guiding Eyes versus dogs you had trained outside the system previously. The other thing you talked about in the book is the dogs from Guiding Eyes are trained to disobey you occasionally when necessary. Can you talk a little about that?
0: Yeah, I think that intelligent disobedience is what it's called in the guide dog world, is what sets guide dogs off from other kinds of service dogs. Hearing dogs, diabetic alert dogs, mobility, helper dogs. These dogs are all legitimate service dogs, and they do important things for their people to mitigate disabilities. But I think that guide dogs are unusual, if not unique, in that they are trained to say no if their handler, if their partner tells them to do something that the dog perceives as dangerous. You know, the dog doesn't want to become road pizza any more than she wants her person to become road pizza. And so the dog takes it upon herself to say, you're telling me to cross the street, but you know what? We're not going to cross the street right now. Trust me. And all of guide dog school training that if I could sum it up in one sentence, it's trust your dog. And for somebody like me who was used to mitigating my disability to the extent that a lot of people had no idea that I was visually impaired or how bad my vision was, to go from that to trusting the four-legged critter at the end of the harness was a huge transition.
2: So this really is a partnership now.
0: Yeah. And so that's why I wrote Catching Sight, the book that we're here to discuss today. The reason I wrote Catching Sight was because I wanted people to understand how these dogs came about from, well, pre-birth, if you include the genetics, through the breeding, through the shaping of the minute-old puppies to advanced training where they learn to guide on harness. I wanted to know, how is it possible for a dog to have their cognitive abilities developed to that point? And I wanted to know about that, not just so I could help people understand how special guide dogs are, but also so I could help regular people with regular pet dogs understand how special their canine member of the family is and how they can get the most out of their dog through operant conditioning, through positive reinforcement. You know, it's not just yanking on a lead and saying no.
2: Now, you've had many dogs through the Guiding Eyes for the Blind service. Can you talk about some of the differences between the various dogs you've had? I think you even had to return one, didn't you?
0: I did. There was one match that didn't work out. Well, let me just go chronologically. Alberta was my first Guiding Eyes guide dog, and she had to retire early, and I'll just leave the rest of it to the book. I was devastated, and I thought I would never have another dog I could trust. I was matched about 6 months later with Koala, and Koala was a very different dog in terms of personality as compared to Alberta. Alberta matched me in all of my outgoing, yeah, I'll take a risk ways. In contrast, Koala matched me in my thoughtful, analytic, let me think about this a little bit ways. So I went from an extroverted dog to an introverted dog, and it was a very different working experience. But they matched parts of my personality. They were great walking with me. I learned to love them both. I've thought about people with multiple guide dogs as being serial monogamists. Each dog has a different personality, and you learn to love the one that you're with. So that was Koala. And then I was matched with Ida, who was trained right after COVID. And I think there was generally a success rate problem among guide dog schools because, you know, basically everyone shut down for 2 or 3 years. And that was breeding and having puppies and puppy training. And, you know, so when I got Ida and I met her on campus, I remember saying to the trainer, I think this dog's anxious. She's a real people pleaser. She really wants to make me happy, but she just startles at things. And I'm worried about that. And the trainer said, take her home. You two will relax. It'll be great. I said, okay. I was home less than a week and I called the regional field supervisor and I said, can you please come visit? I'm really worried about this dog. And when the field rep came, she agreed with me that Ida was increasingly anxious and Guiding Eyes decided that she really needed just to go back to her puppy raiser and be a very well-trained pet. And so that was Ida. I waited quite a while for my next dog, who I have now. It's Guiding Eyes Hildy. And Hildy is closely related to Alberta. So there are similar characteristics. Alberta was a yellow lab. Hildy's a black lab, both 52 pounds. And Hildy crosses her legs, front feet, when she's relaxed, just as Alberta did. Hildy, if she looks at the stairs and says, hey, there's a ramp this way, if I say to the stair, she'll take me to the stair and then she'll intentionally turn me to go to the ramp and say, you know, this is going to be a lot easier for both of us.
2: That's pretty funny.
0: That's very Alberta-like.
1: We've actually done quite a few episodes about various aspects of guide dogs, everything from raising the puppies through the training, etc. But you just kind of brought up a topic that we haven't talked about before, and that's the period when you're between guide dogs, when you realize that the one needs to retire and you can't get the next one soon enough. How did you deal with that time, which happened several times for you, you know, for months at a time?
0: I've always been envious of people who worked their retiring dog to Guiding Eyes for the Blind, had a tearful goodbye, and that afternoon or the next day met their new young guide dog. I thought, wow, how wonderful that would be. Over time, I've learned to make peace with the periods in between dogs. It's been tough going back to traveling with a white cane. After feeling so free with a dog is something that I would never get used to. But it also gives me time to grieve, because when you get a new dog, it's a new dog. It's a new personality. It's a new style. It's somebody who doesn't have all the memories that you have of the past dog. I think for me, I probably need some time to switch gears, and it's difficult, but I've just come to accept it as part of life.
1: We've been talking a lot about the topics that you discuss in the book, but we haven't actually talked so much about the book itself, which was the whole reason we invited you on the show. Can you talk a little bit about the title of the book, which is very interesting, and what prompted you to write the book and how it's organized?
0: Oh, yeah. Boy, and that's a journey. I started writing this book seriously in 2020 during COVID. And I managed to convince my wonderful Guiding Eyes instructor, Graham Buck, to participate with me in writing the book. And it's not that he wrote pieces of it, but he told me the stories I needed to hear, so that I could provide the whole experience in the book that wasn't just mine, wasn't just Alberta's, wasn't just Graham's, but was the whole culture of creating guide dogs and guide dog relationships. There's an author's note in the front of the book that starts off, this wasn't intended to be a memoir. And it wasn't. It was through the writing of the book that I realized how much I changed in the process of working with professionally trained guide dogs. I had to tell my own story to tell the story. The book is called Catching Sight, How a Guide Dog Helped Me See Myself, published by Beacon Press. And the audiobook and print editions will be available through your favorite bookseller on June 16th. And that even was a transition. The book, my working title at first, was The Harness Effect. And I use that to describe the effect of putting a guide dog harness on the dog and how that changed her attitude and realization of what she was about. Because the guide dog harness really does make a difference in terms of how dogs behave and what they see as their responsibilities. And over drafts of the book and more disclosure, I guess, of my own story, Catching Sight summed up better what was going on, because I learned to see myself, the dog, and the world in whole new ways. Something I feel like I need to say, because this really kind of ties together my background as an ethics professor, as well as somebody with a visual disability who partners with a guide dog. And that's that I talk about guide dogs recognizing their responsibilities. I have a whole new area of research and scholarship now, which is about moral responsibilities or ethical responsibilities, if you prefer, and whether we can assign those to non-human beings like guide dogs. I trust the dog to keep me safe. That is a huge responsibility. And I'll tell you that my guide dogs have been better at that than any human-sighted guide. If I go out with my partner for the evening and leave the dog at home for whatever reason, it doesn't happen often. But if I do that, I can guarantee you he's going to forget at some point that he's guiding me. My dog never forgets that she's guiding me. She has that responsibility in the forefront of her mind, and it influences every choice she makes. Humans aren't like that.
1: Oh, I beg to differ. I never forget I'm leading Pete.
0: Mm.
1: And I've only walked him into a couple of mailboxes in 43 years.
2: I don't think you ever forget.
0: I'm impressed.
2: She's pretty good.
1: It's important to me, you know? I don't want to break him.
0: I know, but people forget where dogs don't. If a dog knows that this is her responsibility, she keeps at it. And I'm impressed, Nancy, with you and Peter. And Nancy, how well you've done. And Peter, how you've survived 43 years of a human guide. But for a lot of other people, they get distracted.
2: I think you're right. I think our situation is pretty unusual, which is why when I learned to use a cane, they said, you grab onto the person's arm, don't let go. Don't let them grab onto your arm. If you're crossing a street and a car comes, they're going to bolt. It's just a natural reaction.
1: So if somebody's interested in reading this book, and I understand it's coming out in many formats, how would they get it?
0: The best thing that people can do to pre-order the book is go to an independent bookstore near them that helps local economy as well as, buying the book. The book will be available through the National Library Service in Braille and audio. It will be available as an audiobook for sale through Bookshelf or other online retail sellers June 16th. So there's many different ways that they can get the book.
2: So if people had questions for you, is there some way they can contact you?
0: Sure. They can contact me at denny@catchingsight.com.
1: And how do you spell Denny?
0: D-E-N-I.
1: Great. Do you have a social media presence as well?
0: I do. I have a Facebook page, and I am trying to make sure to update it about once a week or so these days, because there are book events coming up and people to thank and reviews coming out. Catching Sight is the most important publication of my 40 years in academia. It's my 10th book, but it's the first one that I think regular people will enjoy reading.
1: And you have a website devoted to your writings?
0: I do. It's Denny Elliott, spelled just like my name, DENIELLIOTT.com.
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1: 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Next week on Eyes on Success, we'll be talking about using MEMS technology to enable a modern two-dimensional tactile display. Innovative microelectronic mechanical systems technology is changing how the visually impaired can interact with digital information. Dave Schleppenbach from Tactile Engineering introduces the Cadence Tactile Tablet, a 2D refreshable display on which you can render Braille, complex graphics, and even live video.
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4: Hi, this is Valerie Goldston. Today, I'll be reading the latest articles from the Reader's Digest magazine. Everyone's talking about the World Cup by Aaron Rusmussen. From hot takes to heated controversies, here's everything you need to know about the summer's biggest sporting event. My first introduction to World Cup mania came courtesy of a soda can. In 1989, I was a kid visiting Italy for the first time, and Coca-Cola released special edition cans in honor of the country hosting the following year's FIFA World Cup. One featured a jaunty stick figure in red, white, and green, the colors of the Italian flag, with a soccer ball for a head. I brought one of those cans back home and kept it on my dresser for years because it reminded me of how much I had loved Italy. As for soccer, not so much. For decades, that souvenir can was pretty much the extent of my World Cup fever in my life. The sport, along with all its heated global rivalries and wild super fandom, is descending on North America. In 2026, FIFA World Cup, the largest in history, will run for 39 days, from June 11th to July 19th, and feature matches in 16 host cities. The United States will hold games in 11 cities across the country, 78 of the 104 World Cup matches, while Mexico will host in 3 cities and Canada in 2. We know what you're thinking. The U.S. kind of seems like an odd choice for a host country. Yes, we certainly have our sports obsessions, from the NFL to MLB. But soccer, or football as most of the world calls it, has long been more associated with after-school sports programs and youth leagues. That could all change this summer. America loves nothing more than an over-the-top spectacle, and the World Cup, which the U.S. actually hosted back in 1994, is undergoing a major, and for some fans, controversial makeover. For better or worse, the tournament's 21st century North American debut is shaping up to be one for the record books. So, we've rounded up the most interesting facts, controversies, and cultural moments surrounding this year's World Cup. Why the World Cup is such a big deal. Scarcity makes the World Cup special. Like the Olympics, it's held just once every 4 years, and it's the culmination of a years-long process involving more than 200 national teams competing around the world for a shot at glory in the final tournament. After roughly 3 years of qualifying matches, the massive field is narrowed to just a few dozen teams. This year's top contenders include Spain, France, Argentina, Brazil, and England. The two final victors then head to the coveted main event, to be held this year on July 19th at MetLife Stadium in East Rutherford, New Jersey. With so many teams from every corner of the globe competing, calling the World Cup a worldwide sensation is an understatement. The last time the World Cup was held, in Qatar in 2022, it reached 5 billion fans across all media. Yes, that's billion with a B. The final game between Argentina and France became the most watched World Cup final ever, drawing a live audience of nearly 571 million viewers globally. To put that kind of number into an American perspective, the NFL's biggest game this year, Super Bowl 56, between the Rams and Bengals, averaged just over 112 million viewers, massive by NFL standards, but less than 20% of the World Cup viewership. Just imagine if American football or baseball fans had to suffer through years of highs and lows, watching and anxiously waiting to see if their favorite team would make it to the championship. That's what's happening for soccer fans right now. Love it or leave it, soccer is going to be pretty inescapable this summer in the U.S. And the head of FIFA, soccer's governing body, insists it's a subject that's about so much more than just sport. Football is about joy, happiness, and smiles, while bringing people together from all over the world to create shared moments for billions of fans. FIFA president Gianni Infantino recently said. He added that it's not only the biggest sporting event on the planet, but also a chance to invest in something that connects and inspires with a truly global audience. We scoured the internet to find out what's really landing and what's missing the net with World Cup fans, along with the background and buzz you need to get up to speed in North America's place in this year's games. We don't need to tell you that things are pricey in America right now, but sky-high World Cup costs have taken things to a new level. Thanks to dynamic pricing set by FIFA, premium tickets for the World Cup final could set a fan back nearly $33,000 per person. Even an average ticket for a normal match will cost you around $1,000, though there are some cheaper tickets available. Let's just say some of the host cities are none too pleased. New York and New Jersey's attorneys general just launched a probe into FIFA about its ticket practices to see whether it violated consumer protection laws. Hotels in host cities had originally anticipated large crowds and more demand, and they reportedly jacked up rates initially. But fan backlash and sluggish bookings have complicated those overly rosy projections. As Vijay Dandapani, president and CEO of the Hotel Association of New York City, told The Atlantic, it is not the cornucopia that FIFA talked about. The World Cup is getting its first ever halftime show. The most anticipated soccer match of the last 4 years will be entertaining in one very American way. For the first time ever, it will feature a halftime show, starring Madonna, Shakira, and the K-pop band BTS. Coldplay's Chris Martin will curate the event, which aims to raise $100 million for the FIFA Global Citizen Education Fund. But while the money will go to a good cause, not everyone is thrilled about the glitzy spectacular. Some international fans are complaining that interrupting the game will disrupt the pace of play and take the focus away from the competition and its players. In past World Cups, 32 teams were split into 8 groups of 4. Each team played 3 matches, with the top 2 teams from each group advancing. That created a 16-team knockout round, which then went into quarterfinals, semifinals, and the final championship match. With this year's World Cup, however, FIFA has expanded the field to 48 teams, taking the total number of matches from 64 to a whopping 104. Critics point out the expansion could allow weaker teams to progress further, encourage teams to manipulate outcomes by playing for math rather than wins, and strain players due to a heavier schedule. Some see the added games as a money grab that dilutes the competition, while others say it makes the tournament more inclusive and competitive. Hydration is suddenly controversial. Previously, hydration and cooling breaks were used only in cases of extreme heat. But now, they will be universal features in all matches. As with the new halftime show, those opposed to the addition says the scheduled stops, which will last 3 minutes in each half, affect the flow and rhythm of play, and could even potentially influence the outcome of games. FIFA counters that the change is intended to prioritize players' well-being. Last summer, temperatures at the FIFA Club World Cup 2025, which involved pro soccer teams instead of national ones, soared to around 100 degrees Fahrenheit, a very real possibility in several North American host cities during this year's big tournament. Many international travelers have expressed concern about attending the World Cup, in part due to the changing rules around travel for the U.S. For example, last year, visitors from 50 countries were required to pay travel bonds of up to $15,000 before entering the country. Several of those nations, Algeria, Cape Verde, Ivory Coast, Senegal, and Tunisia, have World Cup teams, raising concerns among fans hoping to see the game in person. The Trump administration has said that it will waive the visa bond requirement for qualifying fans who purchase match tickets. Other worries surround the potential scrutiny of travelers' social media histories by U.S. Customs and Border Protection, as well as an increased immigration enforcement presence at airports and an ICE presence at the matches. These and other issues, including the possibility for visitors to be detained by ICE or refused admission to the country at the last minute, have prompted multiple rights groups to issue World Cup travel advisories ahead of the tournament. These issues may also be contributing to lower than anticipated travel bookings. Iran will be taking the field. Well, this is awkward. Despite the war between U.S. and Iran, the Iranian team will be participating in the World Cup. They have qualified, and they're actually quite a good team as well, says FIFA President Infantino. They really want to play, and they should play. Sports should be outside of politics. However, they will be staying in Mexico and commuting to the U.S. stadiums on the days of their matches. President Trump has discouraged their participation, writing on Truth Social, "I really don't believe it is appropriate that they be there for their own life and safety." Americans are still deciding how much they actually care about watching soccer. Whether or not soccer appeals to Americans remains up for debate. According to a Harris poll, 45% of Americans indicate their interest in the sport is increasing. However, only about a third of the general U.S. population says it plans to watch the World Cup matches, data that's backed up by both Numerator and Nielsen. However, that figure rises to 67% among self-identified U.S. World Cup soccer fans. Nielsen additionally notes that soccer fans skew younger, with 76% falling into the millennial or Gen Z categories. Still, these numbers are low when it comes to sports in the U.S. According to S&P Global Report, more than half of Americans surveyed said they regularly watch football, underscoring that football remains firmly entrenched as our country's dominant sport. Where you can watch the World Cup. Fox News holds the English language broadcasting rights in the United States for the 2026 FIFA World Cup Games and will air roughly 70 matches on Fox, with an additional 34 matches on FS1. NBC Universal has exclusive Spanish language broadcast rights through Telemundo. Streaming the matches will also be available through the Fox Sports app and Fox streaming platforms, while Spanish language coverage will stream on Peacock and Telemundo's digital platform. The best way to understand World Cup mania? Tune in. Up next, quotable quotes. Go to couples therapy before you need it. Manny Jacinto, actor in Cosmopolitan. Obstacles are just the world's way of asking, how much do you want this? The greatest limits you'll ever face are the ones you quietly agree to. Fiji Simo, tech entrepreneur to graduates of the HEC Paris Business School. I always pitch to my strengths, right? I never pitch to your weakness. If a guy is good on cutters, then we're going to see who's better today. C.C. Sabathia, baseball legend in GQ. People used to say, if I was a millionaire, now they say, if I was a billionaire. I always say to these people, do you know how much a billion is? And they really don't. A couple of years ago, I heard the word trillion. No one should ever use that word unless they are an astronomer. Fran Lebowitz, writer in The Guardian. Sometimes you have to wear the costume before it becomes the clothes. Lucy Dacus, musician on the podcast Las Culturistas. Next up, 12 Father's Day Traditions from Around the World by Daniel Braff. Fishing, skeletons, lighters. Check out the different ways Father's Day is celebrated across the globe. Father in any language. In America, Father's Day isn't complete without Dad firing up the grill, sports on the tube, and plenty of beer to go around. Want to mix it up this time? Try these Father's Day traditions from around the world. Germany. It's all about the beer. Germany has its fair share of beer customs, from Oktoberfest to the Stuttgart Beer Festival. But many people are unaware that Germans' beer traditions carries over to Father's Day, where you'll find dads chugging beer, riding beer bikes, and celebrating from morning to night with beer. It's a huge day filled with day drinking and debauchery. In fact, traditionally, Father's Day is so scandalous that it's a public holiday, a day off work, and the following day is also a day off, followed by a weekend, so that all those beer-drinking fathers can recover. Thailand. Here's a flower. Father's Day is celebrated on December 5th to honor King Bhumibol, his birthday, the honorary father of Thailand. On this day, fathers throughout the country receive canna flowers, which are similar to lilies, but thought to be masculine. Canna flowers are also believed to be a sacred plant, able to protect those who encounter it. Russia. Join the parade. In Russia, they usually go big on Father's Day with parades to celebrate all the dads, according to Time. The parades began as a military commemoration, but soon became a tribute to men. The Russian armed forces are celebrated, and men typically receive gifts from their children and partners. Mexico. Time to party. It's always a party in Mexico, so it's no surprise that Father's Day is no different. In late June, Father's Day is celebrated with a race in Mexico City called the Carrera del Día del Padre. Like many other Father's Day throughout the globe, fathers in Mexico are typically gifted ties and other trinkets from their family. Finland. Get cozy. In Finland, Father's Day involves breakfast in bed, cake and coffee, and all the coziness as it falls on the second Sunday in November. Last year, it became an official Flag Day, joining Mother's Day in that it's considered such an important day that the Finnish flag must be flown on official buildings. This was seen as an important recognition for dads' roles as caregivers. Traditionally, fathers receive homemade rather than store-bought gifts. Nepal, a sentimental day. Here, Father's Day is called Gokarna Ansi, literally translated as How Earned No Moon Night, according to the Daily News. On Father's Day, which is celebrated at the end of the summer, in addition to gifts, daughters will put their foreheads up to their father's hands, while sons put their foreheads on their father's feet in an expression of gratitude. Gifts are also given. France, here's a light. Originally, Flamineur, a lighting company, created Father's Day in France in 1949. Not surprisingly, they suggested that lighters would be the ideal gift. While it was a popular gift at the time, although today it's more common to gift French dads with homemade drawings or other goodies, according to iNews. Japan, a totally different experience. It would come as no surprise that fish plays an important role in Japan's Father's Day. The big day is celebrated with a big meal of crab or prawns, similar to shrimp, according to Hayes and Jarvis. Kids make beer glasses for their dads or hand over a box of candy. Surprisingly, cologne is also a popular Father's Day gift as well in Japan. Brazil, all you can eat. If you're familiar with any of the Brazilian steakhouses across the United States, then you may be better equipped to understand Brazil's Father's Day. They simply love their food, deservedly so. Father's Day is on the day of Saint Joachimin, who is the patron saint of fathers, and on this day, there are massive feasts, all-you-can-eat adventures, barbecues filled with skewers of roasting chicken, beef, sausage, and more, according to Hayes and Jarvis. South Africa. On Father's Day, dads are presented with gifts similar to those in the United States. Trinkets, ties, cards, and homemade items from the kids. During the day, families have picnics and often go fishing, according to She Knows. Get lucky during your fishing outing, and families will have fish for their Father's Day dinner. Uruguay, get out the ghost. Fathers are honored by hanging skeletons outside their doors, which represent Padre Escalito, translation, Father Skeleton, according to iNews. We hesitate to ask whether these are actual skeletons or replicas. Australia, competition for Dad of the Year. While most of this day is comparable to America's celebration, gifts, cards, and a nice dinner, there's one glaring difference. In Australia, one father receives the Australian Father of the Year Award. He must be an inspirational and involved father who inspires the entire community and has contributed to Australia via his professional, personal, or academic success. You are allowed to nominate your own dad for the award. Up next, Department of Wit by Judith Newman from the New York Times. When we left my golden retriever, Monty, with a pet sitter, I thought my 4 pages of single-spaced instructions were perfectly reasonable. He thinks his real name is, "What do you have in your mouth?" I wrote. So please check frequently or you will end up spending the night with Monty in the ER. There's something about writing out pet care instructions that shows just how much these animals rule our lives. During his long life, Monty racked up thousands of medical bills because of his passion for eating my underwear, which meant I had to be very explicit in the directions I gave his caretakers. This, it turns out, is surprisingly common. When I was a kid, my parents would drop me off at the babysitter, and their instructions were like, "Make sure she stays alive," says Fifi Friedman, a graphic designer and dog sitter in Manhattan. But dog owners today, their instructions are as complicated as a Tesla's owner's manual. In Reddit communities and on TikTok accounts, pet sitters often swap stories of over-the-top care instructions for animals, like dogs that need to hear Frank Sinatra to poop, or kittens that attack if their food isn't microwaved. "My boy will not get out of bed in the morning unless you say, 'Good morning, Mr. President,'" reads one post. "He needs his green monkey to sleep," reads another. "Don't be afraid if he keeps the tail down his throat for more than a minute. He knows what he's doing." "Do not say Jake Gyllenhaal or she will start freaking out," reads a third. Kai Cash, a pet sitter in Orlando, Florida, was once warned to keep the knives locked up, or the cat she was watching might pick one up in its mouth and try to stab her. "I laughed," she says. "Guess what happened?" Cash assured me in an email that the cat had dropped the knife before there were any casualties. While these stories may seem outrageous, there are perfectly logical reasons why owners explain and over-explain instructions for their pet's care, says Nancy R. Gee, the director of the Center for Human-Animal Interaction at Virginia Commonwealth University. For one thing, she says, animals can't entirely grasp the concept of time, which can make a simple trip to the store feel like abandonment. "You can explain to a young child that you are leaving and coming back," says Jane Greer, a family therapist in New Jersey who runs an Instagram account for her coton de tulier, Riley. But with a dog, they don't know. That may explain why guilt-ridden pet owners leave long lists of what Reddit pet sitters call enrichments to distract from the owner's absence, whether it's a t-shirt that smells like the owner or favorite music and TV shows that must be played on repeat. Brenda, the accountant, has a screen addiction. Rennie Weller, a jewelry designer in Los Angeles, says of her multi-poo. She tells sitters her dog needs plenty of TV time and instructs them to go to YouTube and search dog videos and give Brenda hours of squirrels. According to a 2023 Pew Research Center study, 51% of U.S. pet owners say their pets are as much a part of the family as any human member. Angie says, when people are asked to name those they trust most, pets will often be closer in their inner circle than family and friends. Many pet owners also feel a strong sense of emotional debt to their animals, adds Greer. Human relationships are very tough, she says. Your pet may be the one non-judgmental being in your life. They'll love you even if you're not a very good person. Maybe that's the reason we indulge our pets' eccentricities and fears, no matter how absurd. Carol Mithers used to leave excruciatingly detailed instructions about her scrappy chow mix, Casey, including this warning. If you see or hear the Goodyear blimp, grab the leash tightly and get home as fast as you can. Casey was terrified of blimps. Of course, I had to literally lie on top of him to keep him from running into a busy street, says Mithers, who is the author of Rethinking Rescue, Dog Lady, and the Story of America's Forgotten People and Pets. Rational or not, elaborate pet instructions are clearly a projection of our love, Gee says. We owe our pets and adore them, even when they are diabolical. That perhaps accounts for one ominous instruction left for a pet sitter who later shared it on TikTok. Jasper cannot be trusted. Good luck. Here's our next story. A roller coaster just left riders hanging face down, by Maggie Exberg. Cedar Point's new Siren's Curse coaster left riders suspended 160 feet in the air after two technical delays over one weekend. Everyone walked away fine, though their nerves may need a minute. There are two kinds of people in this world. The one who sees a roller coaster climbing high into the sky and think, absolutely not, and the ones who think, how long is the line? For the second group, Cedar Point's Siren's Curse sounds like a dream. The Sandusky, Ohio ride is billed by the park as North America's tallest, fastest, and longest tilt coaster, which means it does exactly what your stomach hopes it won't. It climbs a 160-foot tower, stops on what looks like a broken-off section of track, then slowly tilts riders into a 90-degree vertical position before sending them down the track at speeds up to 58 miles an hour. In other words, the please don't leave me hanging part is supposed to be part of the fun. But over the weekend, riders got a little more suspense than they bargained for. Siren's Curse experienced technical delays on both Saturday, June 6th, and Sunday, June 7th, leaving guests paused on the ride's famous tilt section as the train faced downward. Video and photos shared online showed riders suspended in the coaster's signature stomach-dropping position, high above the park. A Cedar Point spokesperson compared the issue to a check engine light, telling local outlets that the coaster's safety system paused the ride's operation and performed as designed, keeping guests safe. After complete system checks, the ride restarted and guests continued as normal. That may be reassuring. It's also the kind of reassurance most people prefer hearing from the ground. Then again, Siren's Curse wasn't exactly built to make people feel comfortable. The coaster opened in 2025 and aims to make riders feel like they're dangling over Lake Erie lore itself. Its theme is inspired by mythical sirens, and the ride packs in 2,966 feet of track, 13 weightless airtime moments, 2 zero-gravity barrel rolls, and a high-speed triple-down element. Terrifying its riders is the entire point.

0: 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By continuing to listen, you verify that you qualify within one of these categories. 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
1: Service. This is Michael and RJ with the reading of the Detroit News and Free Press. For the next half hour, I will be reading the Michigan News and the Detroit Area News. The appeals court, an appellate court, has rejected the Trump administration's demand that Secretary of State Jocelyn Benson and the state of Michigan turn over detailed voter records. Agreeing with the Secretary of State that federal law does not authorize or permit the government's broad request. The 2-1 decision by a 3-judge panel for the U.S. Court of Appeals for the Sixth Circuit in Cincinnati was issued yesterday and upholds an earlier decision in the legal battle between the Secretary of State and Trump's Justice Department. It continues a string of legal victories for Benson in her efforts to defend her department's handling of the state's voter rolls. For years, the current administration, as well as Republican groups and conservative watchdog organizations, have argued in legal filings that the voter rolls are rife with dead or illegal voters, while Benson has argued that as the state's top election official, she has made sure that the rolls have been appropriately scrubbed and ineligible voters have been removed in accordance with the law. It was not immediately known if the Justice Department planned to ask the Sixth Circuit to reconsider or appeal this verdict to the U.S. Supreme Court. The Justice Department has seen its efforts to demand detailed voter records, including partial Social Security numbers and driver's license information, as a means of purging illegal voters in other Democratic-led states. And this, all their efforts have failed as well in court. After Trump began his second term, he continued to press without evidence his claim that voter fraud and corruption was rampant in several states, including Democratic-led ones. Later, his administration demanded Michigan and other states turn over detailed voter information so it could determine if voters were eligible to vote or not. But our Secretary of State, like many other election officials in other states, refused, instead turning over the public list of voters without the additional personal information. Under state law, according to the Secretary of State, she could not reveal that additional information. And she argued that the federal laws cited by the Justice Department did not entitle it to that information. In September of last year, the Trump administration sued Benson and the state of Michigan, claiming the refusal to turn over the detailed records violated those exact statutes. Michigan wasn't the only state, because similar lawsuits were brought in California, Minnesota, New York, New Hampshire, Pennsylvania, as well as other states across the country. But in February of 2026, U.S. District Judge Hallijarbo granted the state's request to dismiss the Justice Department complaint, finding that the federal statutes cited by the Justice Department do not require the release of such detailed records for various reasons. The law is either not requiring their release at all,

0: or requiring records only in cases where they might be needed to review voter list maintenance procedures, not wholesale scrubbing of the rolls. The Justice Department did file an appeal, specifically arguing that Title III of the Civil Rights Act gave it authority to request and access such detailed records. But the Sixth Circuit Court of Appeals panel agreed with Jarbo, however, with Judge Andre Mathis writing the opinion and noting that under the Constitution's Elections Clause, states do most of the heavy lifting in overseeing federal elections, and that gives them broad power over the administration and the security of elections. Title III, Harbo said, might entitle the Trump administration to the underlying local records with which the Secretary of State's office creates the qualified voter file, but not the minute level details of the file itself, because that would bring it into conflict with voter record protections in other federal laws. And that's not how Congress wrote it. Senior Judge R. Guy Coyle Jr. agreed with Judge Mathis in upholding the dismissal. Judge John Nalbandian dissented, however, believing the qualified voter file constitutes a record accessible under Title III and that the requirements made by the Justice Department were specific enough to cover the Title III requirements. I'm sure there will be more to this. And speaking of voting, here's some information on absentee voting for the Michigan August primary election. You know as well as I do that election season is upon us once again in Michigan. And in Michigan, there are multiple ways to vote. Ahead of the August 4th statewide primary election, eligible Michiganders can request an absentee ballot to fill out and cast their votes. State law mandates that local election officials make absentee ballots available 40 days before an election. For the primary, absentee ballots must be made available to voters as of today. Voters also have the option, of course, to vote in person on election day at their polling place. Michigan offers 9 days of early voting ahead of elections. For the August statewide primary, the mandatory early voting period runs from Saturday, July 25th, to Sunday, August 2nd. Again, early voting, July 25th through August 2nd. And that's if you're going to vote in person. Voting absentee in Michigan elections is straightforward. How do you request an absentee ballot in Michigan? If you would like to request an absentee ballot, there are multiple ways to do so. Absentee ballots can be requested online. You need to fill out the application, and your absentee ballot will be mailed to you. The online form must be submitted before 5 p.m. on the Friday ahead of Election Day. Okay? You can also print out the application online and return the completed form to your local clerk's office. If you're unsure where your local clerk's office is, you can find it at michigan.gov/vote. Registered voters can also call their clerk's office and request an absentee ballot be mailed to them. You can visit your local clerk's office and request an absentee ballot in person up to 4 p.m. the day before an election. So, you've made the choice to go absentee ballot. How do you return it? Absentee ballots must be received by your local clerk's office by 8 p.m. election day, which is when our polls close. Absentee ballots can be mailed to your local clerk's office. They can be hand-delivered to your local clerk, or they can be returned by placing your ballot in a secure drop box. And if you don't know where the drop box locations are in your city or township or village, again, go to michigan.gov/vote. Within 2 weeks of Election Day, officials recommend returning absentee ballots in person to avoid any potential delays in the mail. This year's primary ballot, lots of notable races. There will be primaries for the governor, for a U.S. senator, for a representative in Congress, for a representative in the Michigan legislature, and a state senator. Depending on where you live, there could be primary or nonpartisan elections for local offices on your ballot, as well as potential local millage or bond proposal. So here's a quick lesson on how primary voting works. Michigan has open primaries, meaning you do not have to register with a political party to vote in that party's primary. But you can only vote in a single party's primary. When you fill out your ballot at the polls, you'll only be able to fill out a single party's sign of the partisan section of the ballot. You can vote either party, but once you decide which party you're voting for, then you vote for that party all the way through your ballot. That means that if you wanted to cast a vote in the Democratic Senate primary, you have to cast votes in every other respective Democratic primary on your ballot. Otherwise, your vote isn't going to count. You can vote in a party's primary in the August election, but vote for a different party in November, if you want. What if you change your mind on absentee voting? You've gone through all that process. You've got the absentee ballot in your hand. Maybe you even filled it out. But what if you change your mind? The ballot can be spoiled at your local clerk's office up until 4 p.m. on the Monday before Election Day. And for the primary, that's Monday, August 3rd. You can surrender your absentee ballots in person at your polling place on Election Day or at an early voting site. If you've lost your ballot or have not yet received it by Election Day, you can sign a statement at your polling place stating that the ballot was lost or destroyed, and you can vote at the polls. An election worker will call the local clerk to verify that your absentee ballot has not been returned. Just don't do both. Don't submit an absentee ballot, then decide that you want to vote in person. Don't do that. If you want to change your ballot because a candidate has dropped out of your race or for another reason, you can spoil your absentee ballot. Let's say you filled your absentee ballot out early, and the candidate that you voted for got out of the election. You can spoil that absentee ballot and then go vote in person. You can spoil already submitted absentee ballots by submitting a written request to your local clerk's office. The request has to be signed and state whether the voter wants a new ballot mailed to him or her, or if he or she will pick it up from the clerk's office in person. A request to spoil an absentee ballot that has already been returned must be submitted by 5 p.m. on the second Friday before Election Day, and that happens to be July 24th. So there are ways. If you think you've made a mistake, ask. Asking is free. There are ways to make it right. Voters who cast their ballot at an early voting site or their polling location cannot spoil their ballot. Again, once you've cast your vote, you can't spoil your ballot. You can spoil an absentee ballot. But once you voted at your local polling place, that ballot cannot be spoiled. Okay? Okay. I found this article kind of interesting. As a senior who is aging in Michigan, Michigan's aging trend continued to tick upward in 2025. While its population becomes more readily diverse, and that's according to new figures from the U.S. Census Bureau. The state's median age grew from 40.1 years old in 2024 to 40.7 years old in 2025. That's a small difference. But what's more striking is the change over the last quarter century. The typical Michigander is now more than 5 years older. Again, the average now is 5 years older than it was in the year 2000. The Midwest states have a slightly higher share of baby boomers than some of the southern states. And that's one reason why Midwest states probably are aging also slightly faster than the U.S. One in five Michiganians is over 65 years old. An aging population creates challenges, like funding shortfalls for senior services and insufficient housing options. The Census Bureau released the 2025 population estimates categorized by age and race for U.S. states and counties. Counties in Metro Detroit tend to be younger than those in the rest of the state, led by Washtenaw County, which is home of the University of Michigan, and its 50,000 residents, where the median age there is 36.3 years old. Again, that's almost 4 years younger than the state average. But even with a younger population, Metro Detroit counties had some of the steepest increases in median age in the past 5 years. The age of a typical Washtenaw resident increased nearly 5% in the last 5 years. The oldest county in the region was St. Clair, where the typical resident is almost 45 years old. Upalapati said that birth rates trend lower in Metro Detroit as younger populations delay having children, as well as facing economic challenges. Maybe they want to find a house. Maybe they want to find a stable job, a job that pays them good wages where they can support child care. So it's many factors that, especially in urban areas, are probably resulting in lower birth rates because people are putting away having a family and having children later in life. In 2020, the state's children outnumbered its seniors by almost 500,000. As of last year, those 65 years and over, those of us 65 years and over, outnumbered those under 18 by over 13,000. And they say that's just the dynamics of demographics, that you have a baby boom that has now become that 65 and older crowd, while at the same time, there are fewer and fewer kids being born. And Michigan just kind of takes that and drives both those trends as strongly as they can. Overall, the entire population increased by over 50,000 people between 2020 and 2025. There's only one age range saw population growth, and that's the 30 to 44-year-old population. That group of young adults, 30 to 44, increased in numbers by over 100,000 in Michigan. As the six-county metro Detroit area continued to lose both black and white residents, the area did see double-digit increases in Asian and Hispanic population in the past 5 years. In 2023, the region's Asian population surpassed its Hispanic population. As of 2025, the metro area now has over 10,000 more Asian residents than Hispanic residents. The Asian population has built a strong presence in Oakland County, as well as Wayne County and Macomb County. Obviously, that has continued certainly through birth, but also bringing people, maybe their friends and relatives from other parts of the country, as well as immigrants. The yearly census estimates don't reflect one of Metro Detroit's key populations, though, that of the Arab Americans. In 2020, the decennial census considered Middle Eastern and North African under the white category and instructed respondents to write their specific backgrounds underneath. Total counts for Arab American populations weren't available. The metro area's black and white populations have shrunk similarly, with about a 1.5% decrease in each category. Our state and our region are getting more and more diverse. Some of it, most of it, could be contributed to migration. But a lot of it is being contributed to by multiple factors, as well as the dynamics in a changing population. Wow. I find that interesting. Ford Road in Canton. Growth there continues to grow. Have you been down there lately? Ford Road in Wayne County? Well, here's nine projects that are going on. Developers and businesses are finding new opportunities along one of the region's busiest commercial corridors as the ever-busy Ford Road in Canton continues to grow and evolve. Here's a look at what's currently proposed, planned, or moving forward. Township officials say a grocery store is planned for the former CVS. Could it be at Trader Joe's? The company said, at this time, we do have plans for a store in Canton in the next couple years, but we do not have a location to confirm. Black Rock Bar and Grill, which closed in December, is seeing interest from multiple potential users and developers. Randy Thomas, who's the president and CEO of Insight Commercial, said several offers are currently on the table, with some users interested in repurposing the site and others looking at redevelopment potential. This property at 3.3 acres is one of the largest. Remember the Bowery Grill and Pub? That's proposed to be redeveloped into a multi-tenant building that includes a Beit Al Mocha coffee shop with a drive-thru. Plans presented at the June 1st Canton Township Planning Commission meeting call for a drive-thru restaurant at the east end of the building and an additional tenant on the west side. The former Bob Evans could be developed into a new drive-thru restaurant. A concept plan and rezoning request shows the building being demolished and replaced with a double drive-thru. Nothing's been announced. Lots of stuff going on there. So pay attention. I'm sure there'll be stuff that you can read about or hear about. Are you a fan of Saturday Night Live? Like me, did you watch those very, very early episodes? One of the former stars would be turning 80 this year. And in her honor, well, let me tell you. Everyone that Michael Radner, if that name sounds familiar, has shown his new watch to, even though it's supposed to be top secret, has loved it. A lot of them also loved his little sister. Not as much as he did, though. The watch that Michael Radner wears is a Shinola, and which is born and raised in Detroit. And it is in honor of Michael Radner's younger sister, Gilda. It has Gilda's name on the back. The watch was 2 years in the making. And for those of us with cancer, it might mean even more than it does to him. Gilda Radner was an actress, a comedian, and an irrepressible spirit. She crafted some of the most memorable characters of the first years of Saturday Night Live. She performed a one-woman show on Broadway, and if she were alive today, she would be celebrating her 80th birthday this Sunday. Her brother, who is 84, is wearing her name on his watch, because Shinola has declared her the 2026 honoree in its Great American Series of Timepieces. It's a reassurance to him that she mattered, and maybe a nudge to some younger people to look her up on YouTube. As consumer advice expert Rosanna Dana, or wildly imaginative 8-year-old Judy Miller, or elderly Emily Letella, whose hearing was just sketchy enough to launch her on erroneous crusades. Truth is, his last name really sparks the question these days that used to be standard when he'd hear, "Are you related to?" Michael says, unlikely as it may seem, Gilda died 38 years old of ovarian cancer at age 42. She was brilliant, though, and kind. And there is a Gilda's Club Metro Detroit, and its sister resource centers across the country exist because her husband, who was actor Gene Wilder, and some of her friends couldn't stand to let her go quietly. May she rest in peace, and happy birthday, Gilda. That will end the reading of the Michigan News and the Detroit Area News from WKAR Radio Reading Service. Thank you for inviting us into your home today. Here's RJ with international, national, and sports news.
1: Thank you, Michael. The deputy leader of Russia's liberal Yabloko party, which opposes the war in Ukraine, was convicted of spreading lies about the Russian army on Wednesday and jailed for 7 years just 2 months before a parliamentary election. Maxim Kruglov, a former lawmaker in Moscow's city legislature, was arrested in October last year and charged over the content of two posts he made on the Telegram social media network in 2022, the year Russia sent tens of thousands of troops into Ukraine. Kruglov pleaded innocent at his trial and said he believed that the war in the Ukraine was a tragedy that must stop as soon as possible. One of his two posts had referred to UN data about the number of people killed in the conflict, and another to events in Bucha, a town north of Kyiv, in March of 2022. Ukraine and its Western allies accused Russian forces of killing civilians in Bucha. Moscow says the killings were staged to discredit its troops. Yabloko, one of Russia's main liberal groups in the early post-Soviet years, now has only a handful of seats in the regional parliaments and no seats in the national parliament. But the fact that it still contests election gives it a platform to voice its anti-war views. Russia holds elections for the State Duma, the lower house of parliament, in September. The U.S. said late on Wednesday it was in touch with Venezuelan authorities following strong earthquakes and was mobilizing assistance for the South American nation. "We're in touch with the authorities and mobilizing assistance," Deputy Secretary of State Christopher Landau said on X. He said the earthquakes were devastating. Strong earthquakes struck West Venezuela's capital on Wednesday afternoon, toppling buildings in Caracas, trapping people in the rubble, and prompting scientists to warn of potentially heavy casualties and widespread destruction across the country. U.S. State Department official Jeremy Lewin said on X that the department had mobilized a disaster assistance team and task force to deliver and coordinate critical assistance to Venezuelans. "Working with our partners in the interim Venezuelan government, the U.S. will be sending search and rescue teams and medical and humanitarian supplies and other resources in the crucial first days after this tragic natural disaster," he added. The U.S. Embassy in Caracas reported that all American personnel were accounted for. The ties between the U.S. and Venezuela have warmed in recent months after American forces seized the country's then-President Nicolas Maduro in a deadly raid on the capital in January. President Trump's administration has engaged in an interim government led by former Maduro ally Delcy Rodriguez, including on an agreement for the U.S. to sell Venezuelan oil, and it has issued sanctions waivers to encourage American investments. President Donald Trump faced pointed criticism over the Iran war on Wednesday in a closed-door meeting with fellow Republicans, shortly before his administration asked Congress for tens of billions of dollars to pay for the conflict. Several Republicans in the closed-door meeting said Trump engaged in a shouting match with Republican Senator Bill Cassidy, who said the administration needs to explain a framework deal Trump signed last week that provides financial incentives for Iran, but does not accomplish any of the goals he laid out at the war's beginning. "The American people need to know more than we are being told," Cassidy told reporters. "It does not appear, although I don't know for sure, that the course of this is going the way that we were told." The high-volume exchange with a member of Trump's own party was another example of how the war has weighed on Trump ahead of November elections that will determine control of Congress. Just 1 in 4 Americans believe the war was worth its cost, according to a Reuters Ipsos poll, and Trump's approval rating is at its lowest level since he returned to office last year. The exchange came one day after the Senate voted to direct Trump to end a war in a largely symbolic rebuke. Cassidy was one of 4 Republicans to back the resolution, along with opposition Democrats. Trump did not mention the exchange with Cassidy, who was unseated by a Trump-backed challenger in a primary election earlier this year. Later, he criticized the Senate vote. "Iran sees that. They go, 'What's that all about? Now you know. It's meaningless, right?'" Trump told reporters at the White House. Several hours later, the administration asked Congress for $70 billion to cover the cost of the war, adding to the $867 billion U.S. military budget. The initial accord between the U.S. and Iran has lifted Iran's chokehold on the Strait of Hormuz, allowing traffic to flow again through a waterway that previously handled a fifth of global oil and liquefied natural gas supplies. Benchmark oil prices fell on Wednesday to their lowest level since before the war started, as supply concerns eased further. But conflicting accounts have emerged over elements of the deal, which has prompted criticism of Trump at home and in the Middle East. Financial incentives for Iran, inspections of Iran's nuclear facilities, control of the strait, and Israel's parallel war in Lebanon have all been disputed, highlighting the fragility of the accord. The deal sets up 60 days of talks to tackle thornier details, including Iran's nuclear program. The proposed peace deal has also met with skepticism in the Middle East, where many states came under attack from Iran during the war, and view the accord as too generous to Tehran, including a $300 billion fund and the waiver of some sanctions. Washington's Gulf allies feared the reconstruction fund could help Iran to rebuild its military. The accord also does not address Tehran's ballistic missile capacity. The deal requires Iran to allow shipping to flow freely through the Strait of Hormuz for 60 days, and Tehran has suggested it might impose tolls after that point. Iran could propose environmental, navigation, and security fees in upcoming talks with Gulf states, according to a diplomat briefed on the talks. Washington and its Gulf allies oppose such fees. "We're not going to do anything that undermines the security of our allies, our long-standing allies in the region," said U.S. Secretary of State Marco Rubio. This was in Kuwait City, where the U.S. Embassy resumed operations after a months-long stoppage due to the war. Elsewhere in Washington, Lebanon and Israel discussed a U.S.-backed proposal for Israeli forces to pull out of some of the territory it invaded in the war and hand it to Lebanese army control. But Israeli Prime Minister Benjamin Netanyahu said Israel would not pull troops out of the region. Israel has been battling Hezbollah in Lebanon since the militant group attacked Israel on March 2nd in support of Iran, and Tehran has made a cessation of hostilities there a central tenet of its demands in any peace deals with the U.S. Western Europe was in the grip of a heat wave on Wednesday that claimed dozens of lives, disrupted power supplies, shut schools and cultural landmarks, as forecasters warned the extreme temperatures could persist until the end of the week. Smashing previous records, Britain logged its highest temperature in June, reaching 96.98 degrees Fahrenheit in southern England as a heat dome hovered over much of Western Europe. Temperatures in Paris hit a June record of 40.9 degrees Celsius. That's really warm. A day after France recorded its hottest day since records began nearly 80 years ago, when temperatures peaked at 44.3 Celsius in the southwestern town of Pissos. Italy's health ministry placed 16 cities, including Florence, Milan, Rome, Turin, and Verona, on its highest heat alert, and warned the heat wave could intensify further, peaking between Sunday and Monday. At least 48 people have died in France from drowning since the onset of the heat wave while trying to cool off, authorities said, and two young children were killed by heat in a car. The heat wave is being driven by a weather pattern known as an omega block, pushing temperatures as much as 18 degrees centigrade above normal, according to a Reuters climate monitor. The phenomenon resembles the shape of the Greek letter omega, with a bulbous middle trapping in heat over regions for extended periods with cooler weather on its fringes. Heat waves and storms are being intensified by climate change. Britain's record reading followed only the second extreme heat warning ever issued. Hundreds of schools closed or shortened their days as officials warned that high temperatures could endanger even healthy people. The 36.1 degrees centigrade reported by the Met Office in Gosport in Hampshire edged above the previous record set in 1957 and matched the record in 1976. Even London Climate Action Week was disrupted, with organizers canceling an event on extreme heat because of the heat itself. Europe is warming at more than twice the global average, the World Meteorological Organization said, making prolonged heat episodes increasingly likely. There's more to that article, but I'm going to move on. As night falls over Mount Pinteli and the streetlights of Greater Athens wink in the valley below, a team of three from Greece's Forestry Service carry out what they say is the near-impossible task of scouting the hill that surrounds the capital for wildfires. Unlike most summer nights, this one in early June was still cool and there were no signs of flames. Rare relief for a unit of fewer than 30 people overseeing one of the most fire-prone areas in Europe. "Wouldn't it be nice if the entire summer could be like this?" said Forester Zoe Nit. I'm going to say Nina. Surveying hillsides that have seen no rain in weeks made him observe that, but we still have a long road ahead. As Greece braces itself for another hot summer, Forestry Service officials say understaffing is hobbling efforts to prevent fires or deal with their aftermath, such as the rippling of climate change spread by raising forests. A steep rise in fires over the past decades has already increased soil erosion, desertification, and flooding, experts say. Since 2000, nearly 2.5 million acres of land has burned in Greece, government figures show, mostly as a result of carelessness, arson, or accidental events, such as power lines breaking. Tourist resorts and densely packed residential areas are increasingly affected. Meanwhile, the ranks of the Forestry Service have shrunk in part owing to the austerity program that followed a sovereign debt crisis last decade. The number of staff dealing with fire prevention and mitigation has more than halved since the first of 2000 to fewer than 3,000 today, government figures show. In the last decades, we have been through a period of complete abandonment, said Vangelis Kontalfas, Director General of Forests in Greece's Environmental Ministry. There's quite a bit more to that story, but I think we've hit the high points, so I'm going to move on. More than 450 people, including doctors and nurse practitioners across 45 states, have been charged in connection with global healthcare fraud schemes, totaling a record of $6.5 billion, the U.S. Department of Justice announced. The federal agency, in a news release on Tuesday, June 23, wrote the alleged fraud and opioid abuse schemes involved 455 people who submitted false claims to Medicare, Medicaid, and other healthcare programs and caused significant patient harm, including death. Of the groups charged in the schemes, prosecutors said that at least 90 were doctors and other licensed medical professionals. In all, 56 federal districts and 50 state Medicaid fraud control units participated in the investigation, the release continues to say. U.S. Acting Attorney General Todd Blanche said in a release that while today's announcement is one of the largest on record, every arrest is a continued message to criminal actors who rob American taxpayers that you will not get away with your crimes. Since June 8, hundreds of defendants have been arrested in connection to the schemes in what the Justice Department is calling the 2026 National Healthcare Fraud Takedown. In one case in Arizona, Blanche said a corporate executive allegedly took $1 billion in taxpayer funds after billing wound grafts, charging more than $1 million per patient. The money was later allegedly used to buy million-dollar homes, luxury cars, and even a hotel in the Philippines, Blanche said. In another case in Virginia, Blanche said the co-owner of a mental health company was charged with a $49 million Medicaid fraud scheme that targeted the homeless by offering them illegal bribes in the form of hotel stays in exchange for using their Medicaid numbers to bill for crisis stabilization services that they did not need or receive. In California, charges were brought against a hospice owner and two other defendants for a $27.7 million Medicare fraud scheme in which the hospice owner allegedly tried to avoid detection through a plot to purchase information of deceased people from a funeral home employee. The hospice owner, prosecutors said, fraudulently enrolled patients who were not terminally ill and allegedly paid illegal kickbacks of up to $3,000 per person to a funeral home employee in exchange for dead Medicare beneficiaries' information. The owner then allegedly billed Medicare for several days of hospice services for the deceased people who had not received hospice care and created fake, backdated medical records, prosecutors said, claiming the beneficiaries had been seen by a doctor. Los Angeles Public Schools will ban screens for its youngest learners and limit device usage for other students, marking one of the most aggressive attempts to restrict the amount of time children spend on devices at school. The new rules, approved on Tuesday, will be phased in starting in August following backlash to the devices districts nationwide have spent billions on since the coronavirus pandemic. The Los Angeles School District Board had passed a resolution in April that required the district to limit students' screen time. No screen time will be permitted for children until they're in second grade. From then until fifth grade, the cap allowed per day will be set at 60 minutes. Middle schoolers will be limited to 6 hours of screen time each week, and high schoolers will not be allowed to spend more than 10 hours weekly on screens. The limit includes time spent on homework. Students will also be told to leave devices at school unless their parents object. Other school systems have also sought to limit the time students spend using electronic devices. Iowa will place hour-long screen time caps on elementary schoolers starting in 2027-2028. San Diego Unified School District also passed a new screen time rule on Tuesday, including a policy barring students from using YouTube. But the efforts in Los Angeles, which has been the country's second largest public school district, are some of the most prescriptive and will take effect sooner than other policies. It is going to be the basis of reform across the country, if not the world, said Nick Melvoin, a Los Angeles Unified School District board member. School districts have embraced technology over the past decade, but more students had access to school-issued devices during the pandemic. By 2025, 88% of public schools reported in a federal survey that every child had been given a laptop, tablet, or similar device. The technology was meant to give every student access to digital literacy skills, personalized learning, artificial intelligence tutors, and other tools that would enhance learning, said T. Philip Nichols, an associate professor of English education at Baylor University. However, some have been dissatisfied with the lack of progress. For example, 9- and 13-year-olds are worse off in math than they were a decade ago, according to federal testing data. When those problems exist, and maybe even get exacerbated, I think there's probably some mix of frustration and concern, Nichols said. The district will block students' access to YouTube, social media streaming platforms, and non-approved gaming sites. There's more to that story, but I'm going to move on. The camp where 28 people died last summer during the July 4 flash floods has filed for bankruptcy. Camp Mystic filed for Chapter 11 bankruptcy on Wednesday, June 24th, in the Southern District of Texas with documents showing that its total debts exceeded $10 million. The bankruptcy filing comes days after the Texas legislature released its investigation findings into what had happened on that deadly night, with reports showing that the camp failed to provide adequate emergency plans and preparations. The camp had intended to open this summer but faced public backlash from parents of those who were killed and faced hurdles in trying to obtain its license from the state. The camp owners, the Eastlands family, decided to keep the camp closed in May. There's more to that story, but I'm going to move on to some others real quickly. If you've spotted a giant giraffe with rounded ears wandering around Texas Hill Country, oh my heavens, please contact authorities and let them know you found Gracie, who's been missing from her ranch. Gracie, the giraffe, is missing in Real County, Texas, about a two-hour drive outside of San Antonio. Officials said she went missing from Cedar Hollow Ranch and was last seen on a game camera west of the city of Leakey, according to Real County Sheriff's Office. Gracie's owner is offering a $5,000 reward for information leading to her safe return, according to the sheriff's office. Real County Sheriff Nathan Johnson told the local news outlet that Gracie found a way outside of the high game fence. I chuckled when I got the call because it's my first missing giraffe, Johnson told the outlet. A federal judge on Wednesday ordered U.S. President Trump's administration to explain why it placed a tarp over the Kennedy Center's facade after the Republican's leader was removed from the building under a court order. U.S. District Judge Christopher Cooper said the administration must report by July 31st the purpose and status of the tarp and scaffolding now in place at the iconic building. The tarp was installed as workers stripped Trump's name in a pre-dawn operation this month, following an order from Cooper that the Trump administration unlawfully added his name to the facade in December. I'm going to switch over to sports. Let's take a look at broadcast sports today. A fair amount of golf. Let's see, the DP World Italian Open first round is going to be taking place in Torino, Italy on the Golf Channel. That's a 7 a.m. broadcast. At 11 a.m., the Golf Channel will cover the LPGA Women's PGA Championship. And at 3, the PGA will be covered by the Golf Channel Travelers Championship first round. I've got some baseball. The MLB Network will cover Kansas City at Tampa Bay at 12:10. Peacock will broadcast Seattle at Pittsburgh at 12:35. At 6:40, DSN will cover Tigers versus Houston. At 7:07, where do they come up with these times? 7:07, the Major League Baseball Network will cover New York Yankees at Boston. And at 7:45, ESPN Unlimited will cover Arizona at St. Louis. Lots of World Cup action. 4 p.m., Fox will cover Group E, Ecuador versus Germany. Also at 4 p.m. on FS1, Group E, Curacao versus Ivory Coast. Fox covers Group F at 7 p.m., Tunisia versus Netherlands. FS1 will cover Group F, Japan versus Sweden at 7 p.m. And Fox will cover Group D, the U.S., I think the U.S., and that's the U.S. versus Turkey. Let's take a look at the Tigers' schedule here. They've got a four-game set coming up against Houston. As I mentioned, today's game is 6:40. Tomorrow's game is also 6:40. The 27th is at 1:10. The 28th at 1:40. All of those are on DSN. And on the 29th, they're at New York for a 7:05 game, also on DSN. You can listen to those games on WXYT-FM 97.1. Let's take a look at the standings in baseball. In American League Central, has Chicago on top by a game, followed by Cleveland, Minnesota, Detroit at 7.5 games back, and I think it might be worse than that, and Kansas City. In the East, the Yankees are 3 games ahead of Tampa Bay, followed by Toronto, Baltimore, and Boston. In the West, Seattle has a 2.5 game lead over the Athletics, followed by Texas, Houston, and LA Angels. In the National League Central, Milwaukee has a 6-game lead over St. Louis, followed by Chicago, Pittsburgh, and Cincinnati. In the East, Atlanta has a 5.5-game lead over Philadelphia, followed by Miami, Washington, New York Mets. And in the West, the LA Dodgers have a 9-game lead over San Diego, followed by Arizona, San Francisco, and the perpetual cellar dwellers, Colorado, who are 20 games out. In the WNBA Eastern Conference, Atlanta is on top, followed by New York Liberty, Indiana, Washington, Toronto, Chicago, and Connecticut. In the Western Conference, Minnesota is on top, followed by Las Vegas, Dallas, Golden State, LA Sparks, Portland, Phoenix, and Seattle. It's hard to take solace in anything short of a win these days, given the deep hole the Tigers are trying to fight their way out of. Right now, I'm pretty pissed off about it, said Casey Mize, who, despite pitching another strong game, found himself on the wrong end of a 4-3 loss to the East Division-leading New York Yankees at Comerica Park Tuesday night. We have to win games. I always play that way. I always play for the box score, and it's good for everyone to realize the box score does matter, especially when wins are all we need right now. It's hard to be happy about much else. The line between exhilaration and exasperation can be thin sometimes. Mize was cruising along, protecting a 2-1 lead in the sixth inning with one out. Slugger Paul Goldschmidt topped a ball 4 feet up the third baseline. Mize got to it quickly, but Goldschmidt beat it out for a single. Next up with Chaz Chisholm Jr., and it looked like Mize struck him out with a 1-2 four-seam fastball on the inside black. Play ump Alex McKay called it a ball. Catcher Dylan Dingler challenged. It was a ball by a fraction. Something small like that between these teams, said manager A.J. Hinch. Jazz took the pitch. Ding thought he got a good look at it. It was barely a ball, barely a strike. 2 pitches later, Mize left a slider up, just enough for Chisholm to launch it into the seats in right center. And in typical baseball writer's style, they go blow by blow through the next few innings and the outcomes and all the things that happen, and I'm just not going to do that. So let's move on. The Detroit Red Wings are breaking with a tradition dating back nearly 3 decades and choosing to stay home rather than go to Traverse City this September as they embark on NHL's new preseason format. The expansion of the regular season schedule from 82 to 84 games means teams only have 4 exhibition games. The Wings used to have 8. On the slate for the 2026-27 season are September 21 at Columbus Blue Jackets, September 23 at Pittsburgh Penguins, September 24 at home against the Buffalo Sabres, and September 26 at home against the Blue Jackets. The regular season schedule is expected to be released in July. Last year, it was in the middle of the month. For now, it's a one-year decision to keep camp activities centered in Detroit. The Wings will host a 4-team prospect tournament September 12 through 15, and the feature prospects from the Wings, Blue Jackets, Penguins, and Dallas Star camp is scheduled for September 17 through 20. The Wings' decision to hold training camp at Little Caesars Arena saves hundreds of thousands of dollars and takes advantage of their home since the 2017-2018 season, featuring a built-in practice facility and multiple locker rooms. The Wings already have been holding developmental camps, timed to start soon after the annual draft at LCA for several years. Traveling to Traverse City requires rooms for 60-some players, plus management, scouts, coaches, and support staff ranging from equipment personnel to trainers to dietitians. After leading Michigan basketball to a historic season, it seemed only fitting that Merez Johnson Jr., Yaxel Lendenberg, and Ede Mara made history one last time. Within the span of 20 minutes and 4 picks, all 3 Wolverines heard their names called in the top 12 of the NBA draft and became the first trio of lottery selections in the same draft in program history. The celebratory night made Michigan the 5th program to have at least 3 lottery selections in a single draft since the lottery expanded to 14 picks in 2004, joining North Carolina, Florida, Kentucky, and Duke. Tuesday's lottery run began with Johnson coming off the board at number 9 to Dallas Mavericks and reuniting with Dusty May hours after he announced as the franchise's new head coach. I was insanely shocked when I saw Dusty was going to be coach of the Mavs. I did not see it coming at all. And now for him to be my coach again, I'm excited, said Johnson, who averaged 13.1 points and 7.3 rebounds as Michigan's tone setter. We won a national championship together. I can't wait to get there and go to work with him again and ultimately win again. While the Mavericks were on the clock, Lendenberg was hoping to get a chance to play for May in Dallas. Alas, that opportunity went to another Wolverine. I'm definitely mad at Dusty because we know who his favorite player is right now, he choked. He was joking. But I'm happy it was Merez. If it was anybody other than a Michigan guy, I might have blocked a coach for real. Lindenberg said in a group chat with Johnson and Mara, heading into the draft, they were predicting who was going to go first, where they'd all end up, and Johnson guessed he was going to be the last of the three picked. Incredible skill made Stanford's Okorie a top draft target for the Pistons. Trajan Langdon intended to take the best player available with the number 21 overall pick. Instead, on the night of the first round of the 2026 draft, the Pistons' president of basketball operations ended up pulling off a trade to move up for a player the franchise couldn't afford to miss. The Pistons sent three future second-round picks to the Memphis Grizzlies on Tuesday to move up four spots. The result? Stanford guard Abuka Okorie, a 19-year-old with electric speed and the tools to lift a Pistons offense that too often stagnated when the ball wasn't in All-Star Cade Cunningham's hands. At just 6 feet one, as measured in his bare feet at the NBA Combine, Okorie was one of the smallest players to go in the first round, but the Pistons had long admired the explosive guard who rose from relative obscurity in New Hampshire to become one of the NCAA's best scorers over the past season. The hope is that he can address the ball handling and offensive creation that was missing in the Pistons' second-round loss to the Cleveland Cavaliers. Incredible speed with the ball in his hand, Langdon said Tuesday. I think if I recall correctly, he was up there in the country with one-on-ones in the paint, especially at the point guard position. He might have been number one. And obviously, as you guys know, he was a top three scorer as a freshman in the country. What he did in a very good conference in the ACC hasn't been done much. We're incredibly excited to have a guy like that, a weapon who can get paint touches at will and can help not only score for us in the half court and in the full court, but can help distribute and have a little more creation for us all over the court. Okorie, who was listed at 6'2 and 185 at Stanford, I think he's 6'1 now, scored 23.2 points per game and averaged tied for sixth in the nation, regardless of class, in his lone college season while shooting 46.5% from the field. He rapidly shifts gears and likes putting defenders on his hip while probing the paint, waiting for the right opportunity to attack. He even shot a reasonable percentage from beyond the arc, 35.4%, with some high-difficulty attempts off the dribble or from deep range. He pressured the paint like few others. Nearly two-thirds of his shots came there, leading to a 7.3 free-throw attempts per game. He put up big performances while leading Stanford to a 20-13 record, including 36 points and 9 assists against North Carolina in mid-January and 40 points against Georgia Tech on 12-for-21 shooting 3 weeks later. Christian Pulisic said he was feeling positive about his recovery from a calf injury and hopes to play a role in the United States' final World Cup group match against Turkey today, although his availability remains uncertain. Pulisic has not played since being substituted at halftime in the victory over Paraguay after feeling discomfort in his left calf. He missed Friday's 2-0 victory over Australia despite saying he had been close to featuring in that match. "I'm feeling good," he told reporters at the U.S. training camp on Wednesday. "I joined with the team in the past few days, so I'm feeling good, feeling positive, and hopefully I'll be able to play a part tomorrow." Pulisic said the injury stemmed from a heavy kick to the calf he took in training a few days before the Paraguay game. He said he felt fine early in that match before the problem worsened during the first half. "I don't know exactly when it happened or the exact nature of the injury. I took a big kick to the calf a couple of days before the game. Throughout the first half, I felt good, and then I started to notice a little bit. I think adrenaline definitely carried me through that." The United States has secured qualification for the knockout rounds after winning its first two matches, making today's game against Turkey at Los Angeles a dead rubber in terms of advancement. "When you win your last game, you go into the next one with a little bit of extra good feeling. The winning mentality feeling sticks with you. My teammates have made it so much easier on me because they got an incredible win," he said. Also in Group G, Belgium comes into its final Group G game against New Zealand on Friday, knowing it needs to hit the ground running after two underwhelming displays in opening matches. Tipped by most to finish on top, Belgium goes into its final group game against the Kiwis in third place with 2 points, trailing leaders Egypt, who have 4, and Iran on 2, but second on goal difference. There's more to this article, but I've run out of time. That will conclude the reading of the Detroit News and Detroit Free Press from WKAR Radio Reading Service. Your readers today have been Michael Marshall and R.J. Benson.
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3: Weather for this afternoon, partly cloudy skies with a high of 77. For tonight, areas of fog with a few passing clouds, a low of 53. For tomorrow, areas of fog in the morning with cloudy skies in the afternoon, a high of 74. 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

0: 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In the deli and bakery, we have Private Selection Fresh Baked Butter Croissants, large 4-count, the large croissants are $5, and the mini also $5, and that's a 12-count. Apple pie or other varieties of pies or mini cupcakes, those are $5 each. And Home Chef chicken tenders, that's pre-made, ready-made hot chicken tenders, $5. Okay, that looks like it'll do it for the food at Kroger. Let's move on to Fresh Time. Okay, we start with the Fresh Time super, super duper deals that only last for a limited time, and that would be Thursday through Sunday. So the Thursday through this Sunday, they've got bone-in New York strip steak at $11.99 a pound. 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So it's just the strip steak this year, or this week. Thomas Farms grass-fed beef boneless New York strip steak at $9.99 a pound, Fresh Time. 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And Athletic Brewing beer, 12 pack is $16.99. 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And Leisure Hydration Electrolyte Refreshers in the 16-ounce cans are 2 for $4. Path Water Still Water, so apparently that's just water in a can, is 2 for $6, 25-ounce cans. And Giorgio Stuffed Mushrooms, those are $5.99 a package. Then it says, buy 5 pounds of stone fruit and earn 500 bonus points on your Fresh Thyme membership. Those would include California white peaches at $2.99 a pound, California white nectarines, $2.99 a pound, California red plums, $2.99 a pound, California black plums, $2.99 a pound, Southern yellow peaches at $1.49 a pound, California nectarines at $2.99 a pound, and fresh California apricots at $3.99 a pound. Those are stone fruit sales that you would earn extra bonus points on your Fresh Thyme membership card. Okay, and oh, it does have one last limited time sale. So there are actually 2 things on the limited time sale, Thursday through Sunday. And that also includes the wild caught king crab legs. 16 to 22 count packages are $34.99 a pound. So $34.99 a pound on the king crab legs. Okay. That will do it for Fresh Thyme, and I have just a few minutes to give you some Aldi deals. Aldi is always a deal, but here's some super deals. Fresh 85% lean organic grass-fed ground beef in a 1-pound package is $5.99. 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And Friendly Farms Whipped Dairy Topping, that's the squirt can that all the kids love to squirt right into their mouths, $2.49. Okay. That's about all the time we have for the grocery guide this week. I will talk to you next week, and thanks for listening. See you later.
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2: Weather for this afternoon, partly cloudy skies with a high of 77. For tonight, areas of fog with a few passing clouds, a low of 53. For tomorrow, areas of fog in the morning with cloudy skies in the afternoon, a high of 74. 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
1: In the middle of the page, it appears that flying insects are swarming to gather in a formation to spell out the words, "The New Shape of War." Upon closer inspection, these insects are actually armed flying military drones. Thousands of drones, all swarming to the formation of the text. At the bottom of the page, in front of this gathering swarm, is a lone soldier in full military fighting gear. His arms are lowered. A rifle dangles from his right hand, presumably reacting to the drone swarm forming in front of him. And our article's title is "Smarter Tech is Making War a Dumber Choice." Smaller, weaker countries can defend themselves more easily with cheap, deadly kit. Bullets and bombs killed nearly 750,000 people in wars between 2021 and 2024. Many more died from the indirect effects of conflict, such as hunger and disease. Combat deaths in the past 4 years have been the highest since the end of the Cold War. And for what purpose? Not even the leaders who started recent wars can be pleased with the results. Russia's invasion of Ukraine has become a humiliating quagmire for Vladimir Putin. President Donald Trump's war on Iran has gone badly awry. These two wars of choice exemplify two new battlefield truths. Technology has made it harder for any army to advance on the ground. It has also made it easier for weaker powers, when attacked by stronger ones, to cause havoc. In a valedictory essay this week, The Economist's defense editor reflects on how war has changed over the past decade and how it might evolve in the future. The first big shift is that soldiers are more exposed on the battlefield. Sensors and satellites can see them. Small, cheap drones can kill them. Armies have to work harder than before to hide, move, and survive. Ukraine's expanding frontline kill zone, where soldiers move in small groups and ground robots evacuate casualties and deliver supplies, embodies this shift. Technology quickly spreads. Israeli soldiers in Lebanon now face the same kind of drones that were pioneered in Ukraine. Iranian missiles are far more accurate than the Iraqi Scuds fired during the first Gulf War. Were China to attempt to invade Taiwan, its landing forces would be met with a blizzard of drones. Air superiority is now harder to achieve and buys soldiers less protection than before, thanks to the new drone-saturated layer of airspace. Some experts draw the lesson that maneuver, attacking an enemy's soft spots through shock and rapid movement, is no longer possible. But war is a Darwinian environment driving constant adaptation, and the battlefield is never frozen for long. The lesson from Ukraine is not that future wars will always involve wretched infantry moving only a few meters a day on long, static front lines. It is that armies will have to train and equip themselves properly to blind, disrupt, and elude the cameras, sensors, and munitions above and around them. Western armies are woefully behind in this regard. They need far more jammers and counter-drone defenses to avoid being seen and struck. They need realistic training to simulate these conditions, which is why NATO armies are getting help from drone-savvy Ukrainians during exercises. And they need to move

more boldly in bringing unmanned systems into their forces for everything from reconnaissance to logistics. They should not simply copy Ukraine. Though astonishingly innovative, its army has serious flaws. Soviet-trained generals still micromanage brigades at the front. Ukraine's drone forces may be world-class, but they are not as synchronized with assault forces as they could be. And the drones now plying the skies of Donbass and the waters of the Black Sea are smaller, shorter range, and cheaper than those that would be needed in a war over the vast distances of the Pacific. The second shift is that new technology has transformed targeting. AI-enabled software allows armies to find and strike targets at a previously unimaginable speed and scale. America's blitz in Iran offers a foretaste of this, an army that can outpace its enemies in identifying and destroying command posts, depots, and weapons, can, in theory, paralyze them and force them to capitulate. In practice, this is fiendishly hard. America and Israel could bomb Iran at will, yet Iran shows no signs of bucking. On the contrary, it kept launching drones and missiles through 39 days of conflict and has been able to cling on to its nuclear program, close the Strait of Hormuz, and cause global economic mayhem. Mr. Trump celebrates the number of Iranian targets destroyed by superior American kit but targeting should be a means to an end, not a substitute for strategy. What he expected would be a short, sharp war quickly started to exhaust America's stocks of expensive munitions and exposed its limited tolerance for economic costs, let alone casualties. In previous wars, such as America's in Vietnam and the Soviet Union's in Afghanistan, the smaller, weaker side won because it was fighting on home terrain. Now, the weaker side can afford precision-guided weaponry, too. A third development alongside these technological shifts is that the laws of war are increasingly under strain. Mr. Putin's forces have subjected Ukrainian civilians to torture, indiscriminate bombing, and systematic attacks on medical facilities. Hamas has gloried in the mass murder of Israeli women and children. True, past wars were vicious too. What is new is that it is not just dictators, terrorists, and rebels who openly flout norms. Some leaders of Western democracies do so too. Israel has inflicted brutal collective punishment on civilians in Gaza. America's Secretary of War mocks tepid legality in military operations. Mr. Trump has threatened to wipe out Iranian civilization and joked that it is fun to torpedo ships full of sailors. The brazen violation of norms is not just immoral, but unwise, because in future wars involving long-range drones and missiles, Western civilizations will not enjoy the sanctuary they have come to take for granted. The coming years will surely bring new conflicts. Mr. Trump, by making clear his scorn for allies, has weakened America's power to deter aggressors. The political leaders everywhere will keep imagining that, under their brilliant leadership, the next war will be swift and painless. Yet, the evidence shows that war is becoming harder and costlier, that it is easier for weaker states to hold off and bleed stronger ones, that it is easier to start wars than to end them. That is something for Mr. Trump to ponder as he mulls whether to resume war on Iran or wage one on Cuba.
For Mr. Putin, as he keeps incarcerating lives and cash in Ukraine, and for Xi Jinping of China, as he decides whether to invade Taiwan. As military technology gets smarter, wars of choice are looking ever dumber. Don't attack Cuba. America should strike a deal rather than launch another war. Only hours after American Special Forces grabbed Venezuela's dictator from Caracas on January 3rd, Donald Trump said that Cuba was going down next. Since then, he has leaned on Venezuela's new ruler, who wishes to avoid being kidnapped like her predecessor, to cut off the supply of cheap oil to Cuba. As the island suffers blackouts, Mr. Trump is urging its regime to make a deal with him before it is too late. Mr. Trump is right to want Cuba to change. Its communist rulers are vile. For nearly seven decades, they have locked up dissidents and impoverished their compatriots. Ordinary Cubans struggle to afford food or medicine. Cronies of the regime dominate the government-run economy and live large. Cuba is also a mild threat to American security. It lets Russian and China run posts less than 200 kilometers from Florida. The oil embargo has made Cubans even more miserable than before. It has also brought the regime to the negotiating table. A few political prisoners have been freed and a flurry of economic reforms have been announced. On March 16th, the regime said it would let Cubans living abroad wholly own businesses in Cuba. But Mr. Trump and Marco Rubio, his Cuban-American Secretary of State, often say they want much more, nothing short of regime change. They are weighing their options. One is military force. Surveillance drones have been buzzing Cuba. On May 20th, the USS Nimitz, one of America's 11 nuclear-powered aircraft carriers, arrived in the Caribbean. On the same day, America's Department of Justice indicted Raul Castro, Cuba's de facto leader. Mr. Rubio says the chances of peaceful agreement are not high and that Cuba cannot be fixed with the current political system in place. Asked if America would use force to change the regime, he said Mr. Trump would do whatever it takes. There are echoes here of the escalation that preceded Mr. Trump's Venezuelan venture, which he overconfidently claims was a great success. The threat of force may give him extra leverage in the negotiating table, but an actual military operation would be highly risky and unlikely to improve matters. A swift illegal incursion to decapitate the regime might succeed. But what then? Cuba is not Venezuela. Its dictatorship is more deeply entrenched and ideological. Perhaps Mr. Trump might be able to replace the top communists with more pliable leaders. But even the modest degree of control he has established over Venezuela would be difficult to replicate. A full-scale invasion is even less appealing. America could smash Cuba's army, but could it build a better Cuba? Its record of nation-building in the face of guerrilla insurgencies in other countries is poor. Few Cubans have any memory of freedom. Any attempt to impose democracy by force would be slow, fraught, and possibly doomed. If not force, then what? America could prolong the oil blockade, causing more hunger and blackouts in the hope that desperate Cubans will turn on their rulers. But there is no organized opposition, and many young, restless Cubans have fled. The remaining population is old and tired. So far,
protests have been limited to public pot banging. That leaves the least bad option, pressing for a gradual transition. Some components of a possible deal have been made public. America would let more oil flow and provide $100 million in humanitarian aid for the Catholic Church and NGOs to dish out, bypassing the Cuban Army's corrupt business empire. It would also provide free internet

0: Fire to release more prisoners, ease up on the repression, and open Cuba to private investment. Even if Cuba's rulers agreed to such a deal, vast challenges would remain. Cuba is much poorer than Venezuela and has no big oil reserves to tempt foreign investors, nor does it have the rule of law. Many Cuban Americans would like to invest, but only when the property-grabbing communists are gone. Yet genuine economic reform could make a big difference. Tourism could increase rapidly if Americans were no longer barred from visiting. Farmland could be put to more productive uses. Economic opening would probably have to precede the political sort, which would take a long time. If the Trump administration negotiates forcefully and shrewdly, it could do Cubans a big favor. If it resorts to armed force, it could make things much worse. With luck, Mr. Trump has learned that lesson from Iran. Where the justices draw the line. How the Supreme Court both checks and empowers Donald Trump. One of Donald Trump's most enduring legacies will be his imprint on the Supreme Court. In his first term, he appointed three justices, Neil Gorsuch, Brett Kavanaugh, and Amy Coney Barrett, creating a 6-3 conservative majority. The court has since delivered a series of landmark rulings. Cheered by the president and his supporters, the constitutional right to abortion is gone. Affirmative action in university admissions has been curtailed. Gun rights are more robust than ever before, and former presidents now enjoy broad immunity for acts undertaken in office. More recently, the court has provisionally blessed Mr. Trump's policies on spending, immigration, and the restructuring of the executive branch. The president has made it clear he thinks the conservative justice's job is to advance his agenda. Critics on the left accuse them of doing just that. Yet a closer look at the court's current term, at both the decisions already handed down and those still to come, suggests a more complicated picture. On several occasions, the justices have shown themselves willing to rule against the president when he has clearly crossed statutory or constitutional boundaries. At the same time, in cases that will shape the structure of American government and the conduct of politics, the court is moving to the right, often in ways that benefit Mr. Trump. In effect, the court of Chief Justice John Roberts shows how difficult it has become to disentangle conservatism from Trumpism. That, in turn, is making it harder for the court to sustain its reputation as an institution above politics. The court does not reliably rule in Mr. Trump's favor. Earlier this term, it delivered its most forceful check on the president, ruling 6-3 that his Liberation Day tariffs were not authorized under the International Emergency Economic Powers Act. Chief Justice Roberts pointed out that the act does not mention tariffs, and the Constitution clearly gives the power to raise taxes to Congress, not the president. Mr. Trump has responded furiously. He called the ruling a disgrace to the nation and lashed out at the judges in the majority, including two of his own appointees, describing them fools and lapdogs for the Republicans in name only and the radical left Democrats. More disappointment may be in store for the president if the economist's SCOTUSBOT is accurate. This artificial intelligence tool creates a digital twin of each justice based on their votes, speeches, and writings, then uses those models to predict the outcome of cases. Two previous versions of the bot have proven reasonably accurate in predicting upcoming troop v. Cook, which concerns whether Mr. Trump can remove Lisa Cook, a governor of the Federal Reserve, for allegedly lying on her mortgage application. The model predicts a 7-2 or 6-3 defeat for the president. The Federal Reserve Act says governors may be removed only for cause, and at oral argument, the justices appeared skeptical that Ms. Cook's alleged misstatements met that threshold. If they rule against Mr. Trump, anyone who values central bank independence would be relieved. The justices also seem skeptical of the government's position in Trump v. Barbara, a case over whether the president can, by executive order, deny birthright citizenship to children born on American soil to undocumented immigrants or visa holders. Mr. Trump signed the order on his first day in office and attended the case's oral arguments, an unprecedented move for a sitting president. He later fumed on social media that America is the only country in the world stupid enough to allow birthright citizenship. That claim is both untrue, several countries allow it, and irrelevant to the case, which turns on whether the 14th Amendment means what it says. All persons born or naturalized in the United States and subject to the jurisdiction thereof are citizens of the United States. Mr. Trump's lawyers claim that temporary visitors are somehow not subject to American jurisdictions while in America, a contention they would be unwise to test by robbing a convenience store. SCOTUS bot predicts that he will lose 8-1. Still, even as the court rules against Mr. Trump in cases where he pushes fanciful or strained, stained interpretations of the law or the Constitution, several of its forthcoming decisions this term are likely to please him. The conservative majority is expected to uphold bans on natal males in women's sports, loosen campaign finance restrictions, and allow the administration to revoke temporary protections for migrants from Haiti and Syria. In Trump v. Slaughter, the president is also likely to get his way, not because the conservative justices feel any particular loyalty to the man who appointed half of them, but because such a ruling would fit with the aims and principles of a conservative legal movement that long predates his presidency. This case concerns whether the president can fire Rebecca Slaughter, a Democratic commissioner of the Federal Trade Commission. Ms. Slaughter appears to have the stronger argument, a century-old statute backed by long-standing judicial precedent. Protects FTC commissioners from arbitrary dismissal. Conservative legal scholars have long opposed that precedent established in 1935 in Humphrey's Executor v. United States after Franklin Roosevelt attempted to remove an FTC commissioner hostile to his sweeping New Deal policies. Since then, independent agencies have proliferated and conservatives have increasingly viewed them as an unaccountable fourth branch of the federal government. Last year, the justices allowed Mr. Trump to remove officials from several independent agencies while the litigation continued. According to SCOTUSBOT, the court is now poised to entrench a far stronger view of presidential power. Chief Justice Roberts often pushes back against accusations that the court has become politicized. However, decisions favored by the conservative legal movement do not have political consequences that benefit Mr. Trump and the Republicans. Perhaps the clearest example came on April 29th when the court overturned a 40-year reading of a 1982 update to the Voting Rights Act in Louisiana v. Callis. In a 6-3 ruling, the conservative majority held that challenges to electoral maps must show not only racially discriminatory effects, but also strong evidence of intentional discrimination. The decision had immediate partisan consequences, making it harder to create majority black electoral districts while leaving both parties free to pursue partisan gerrymanders. The six conservative justices also agreed to fast-track the legal process to allow redistricting in Louisiana and Alabama, despite the court's usual reluctance to alter rules close to an election. The left greeted the decision in Louisiana v. Calais with outrage. Justice Elena Kagan's dissent described the ruling as the VRA's now completed demolition. Justice Ketanji Brown Jackson accused the conservative majority of allowing principles to give way to power. Justice Samuel Alito, joined by Justices Gorsuch and Clarence Thomas, called her charge groundless and utterly irresponsible. Chief Justice Roberts almost certainly agrees. To him, the case represented the culmination of a decades-long campaign against racial gerrymandering that dates back to his time as a lawyer in Ronald Reagan's Justice Department. In his view, the case was about interpreting the Constitution correctly, not helping Republicans win elections. The court will probably continue to rule against Mr. Trump when he crosses obvious red lines. But in many cases, as the court puts a conservative stamp on America's government and political order, the president stands to benefit. The only refugees Trump wants. Afrikaners are welcome. Pretty much no one else is. Some refugees flee from wars and end up in squalid, tented camps. Others defy the stereotype. Consider the white HR executive from South Africa whose application for protection in America rested partly on her claim that she had not had a pay raise in 9 years because of her skin color. It's a different type of persecution, but it's still persecution, says this newly minted refugee who now enjoys the sunshine and safety of Florida. Of the roughly 6,000 refugees admitted to America since October, nearly all are white South Africans. At the start of last year, 130,000 people were in America's refugee pipeline. Then Donald Trump closed the program to all except Afrikaners, white South Africans who speak a language related to Dutch, and other minorities from South Africa. Mr. Trump has said that white South Africans face genocide, which is nonsense. He also says they suffer government-sponsored race-based discrimination, which is true but complicated. On May 26th, he raised their quota for this fiscal year by 10,000 places to 17,500. The Afrikaner population of South Africa is roughly 3 million. To qualify as a refugee, you have to show a credible fear of persecution. Afrikaners note that they are often victims of violent crime, but so, unfortunately, are all groups of South Africa. They also cite laws requiring racial preferences for blacks in higher education, hiring, and government contracting. These were supposed to redress the wrongs of apartheid until 1994 blacks were not allowed to vote. More than 500,000 white South Africans have emigrated in the past 2 decades, but few imagined that the laws might allow them to claim refugee status. Now they do. You don't have to lie and make up stories, said Melissa, not her real name, another recent arrival in America. You can also cite your fear of future persecution, she adds. Afrikaners present, in the words of one caseworker, a new modality, which is NGO speak for new questions, such as whether pets can come too. They tend to be fluent in English and Facebook, where they gripe about America's threadbare social safety net. Managing expectations of resettled refugees is nothing new, says Errol Kekik of Church World Service, a resettlement agency. But there are expectations, and then there are expectations. That Mr. Trump axed cash handouts, food stamps, and health care subsidies for refugees just as the Afrikaners arrived is not lost on the newcomers. We are the victims of that, said Melissa. I don't think they thought this thing through very well. She runs a Facebook message board where she tells others that the scheme is not a fairy tale. It is a refugee program, not a travel opportunity or a let's see how it goes arrangement. You are fleeing your country, she reminds her group. This requires a clean break. Afrikaner advocacy groups were not actually seeking refugee status when they embarked on an American media tour during Mr. Trump's first term. They just hoped that international pressure would make South Africa's government ease up on affirmative action policies. Callie Creel, head of AfriForum, one such group, says Afrikaners' survival as a people can only happen at home. He wants South African solutions to South African problems and views his activism as an act of loyalty to save the country from going the Zimbabwe route, i.e. degenerating into a farm-invading kleptocracy. The refugee narrative has undermined these activists, says Carolyn Holmes of the University of Tennessee. Everyone's like, if you're going to leave, why should we bargain with you? It is even a little embarrassing. Afrikaners self-mythologies as wurt trekkers, hardly pioneers who settled in the interior in the 19th century. Today, they are called voice-deckers, a play on the Afrikaner's word for get lost. This week's obituary is for Barney Frank. The trailblazing Democratic congressman died on May 19th at the age of 86. He had never known what being in a majority was like, and Barney Frank enjoyed that. First, he was left-handed, which accounted perhaps for the mess of spills and crumbs he left on himself after lunch, and for the cuts on his face because he tried to read while shaving. Second, he was Jewish, which was hardly a career-favoring fact when he started out in politics, and not a great one as he was growing up in the heavily Catholic and mafia-ridden city of Bayonne, New Jersey. He also kept a fine, joicy twang all through his years as congressman for the 4th District of Massachusetts, preserving his outsider status from not from there exactly. But the most crucial minority he belonged to was that of people who believed in government. His America was divided into two true tribes, those who thought government inherently evil, and those who thought it good. For much of his political career in the 1970s in the Massachusetts legislature, and from 1981 through 2013 in Washington, he seemed to be battling forces. The moral majority, the Tea Party, the Republican Party in its many permutations that wanted government to be as small as possible. As a liberal Democrat, he naturally believed the opposite. It could and should help anyone on society's losing side. He felt that way from the age of 15 when he heard of racist lynchings in Mississippi to the age of 70 when he was in the wake of the subprime financial crash. He led the change to stop the banks taking foolish risks with ordinary people's money. He was also gay, but for many years no one knew that. Perhaps he hoped no one had to know it. To be gay meant, besides all the pansy and pinko slurs, that he could not marry, join the army, or necessarily get the job he wanted. But he could hide it. The fact that from 13 he lived in the pain and fear of being attracted to men was disguised by his brilliant and often lacerating tongue. Once in politics, he was part of a national underground movement working for gay rights and managed to get a gay rights bill through the Massachusetts Senate. No one suspected, but his eagerness to get to Washington when the 4th District became available was not only to work for more rental housing and child nutrition programs, but also because he could have a full and thriving social life there, where his constituents couldn't see him. So, though a brutally honest man, who called people stupid to their faces because they were, the central element in his life was dishonesty. From the mid-1970s, he wanted to come out, and on his own terms, rather than being expelled for some sex scandal. He did not manage it until 1987, when the insinuations in books and gossip were gathering pace, but he set it up with well-rehearsed nonchalance. A reporter from the Boston Globe, which had been promised an exclusive, thrust a microphone at him and asked, "Are you gay?" He replied, "Yeah, so what?" He was now the first openly gay man to come out voluntarily in Congress, and the reaction astounded him. His colleagues there, even some Republicans, embraced him. His vote in the 4th District dropped only 4 points, and only 4 more after it emerged in 1989 that he had used his office to help out a rent boy called Stephen Gobi, whom he'd also paid for sex in his closet years. For that, Washington reprimanded him. It could have done much worse. But times had changed. He could have open relationships now. First for 11 years with Herb Moses, and then for 14 years as a married couple with Jim Reddy. He made sure they were treated just like other congressional partners. Same invitations, same special pins, public cheek to cheek. Meanwhile, in Congress, he spearheaded the drive to let gays serve in the armed forces and to ban discrimination in the workplace. It wasn't radical to demand such things, just human progress. And though he was profoundly antisocial, talking in a rapid-fire mumble and willfully ignoring people, he now almost enjoyed marching in local parades. 3 steps and wave to the right. 3 steps and wave to the left. Nothing to it. His career in Congress was very much a matter of waving to both left and right. No change could come if he couldn't get the votes. It was useless to try to win diehard opponents over, but he could lean all his rumpled weight on the undecided or under-energetic from either side. Similarly, he could shift himself. He poured scorn on the idea that he was a liberal on social policy and pragmatist on economics. As a liberal, he was morally obliged to be pragmatic, or what earthly good could he do? The best he did in his own mind was the Dodd-Frank banking reform of 2010 that followed the financial crisis. He was in his top post, head of the House Financial Services Committee. With Christopher Dodd, head of the Senate equivalent, he drew up a bill that reined in the banks from risky lending and provided more protection for consumers, eventually returning $21 billion to them for forced foreclosures. Some thought it massively overcomplicated. Just raising the capital requirements would have been simpler. And Congress later modified some parts, but he had never meant to spare the tender feelings of bankers. Housing, especially for the poor, was a long-term preoccupation. For years, he had campaigned for more rental accommodation. Home ownership was nice, but not suitable for everyone. As he replied to those who actually blamed him for the subprime crash, because he had described the two giant government-backed mortgage firms, Fannie Mae and Freddie Mac, as fundamentally sound, he had never said that all should have mortgages, just a right to a roof over their heads. His own, after 2013, was in Ogunquit, Maine, with Jim. By then, the list of other rights he had helped to fix in legislation was long. As yet, there was none against leaving crumbs and chip bits in the kitchen when snacking, or not tucking in his shirt, nor was there any mandate to think the best of government, but he truly did. Entomology. When DEET means dinner, mosquitoes can learn to associate bug spray with food. DEET is the gold standard for preventing mosquito bites, although there is some debate over precisely how it works to ward off the insects. Most researchers agree that a key part of its effectiveness is unpleasantness, that bugs just hate to be around it. Effective as it is, however, some mosquitoes seem capable of getting over their revulsion. This has led to the speculation that the insects might be getting used to the chemical. Claudio Lazzari at the University of Tours set out to investigate by running a version of the experiments made famous by Ivan Pavlov, a Russian physiologist in the late 1800s, in which dogs were conditioned to associate sounds with food. In these experiments, Pavlov routinely made a sound with a metronome or buzzer and then promptly fed the dogs. Eventually, when he made the sound but did not provide food, he found that the animals still salivated as they would before a meal. In his experiments, Dr. Lazzari presented hungry mosquitoes with warm sheep's blood while they were being exposed to a gentle breeze of ordinary air or of air blown past a piece of paper soaked in DEET. With colleagues, he then repeated the experiment with sugar water instead of blood on a different set of mosquitoes. The researchers then bravely presented their own hands to the captive insects. One hand was sprayed with DEET while the other was left untreated. To their dismay, they watched as 60% of the mosquitoes that had been presented with blood or sugar water while being exposed to DEET flew and bit the hand coated in the repellent. In contrast, all mosquitoes trained with ordinary air avoided the repellent entirely. Dr. Lazzari's conditioning in the laboratory, reported this week in Journal of Experimental Biology, was important for the mosquitoes in developing their fondness for DEET. But the chances are good that a similar scenario is taking place in the real world, where the effects of DEET typically weaken over time, especially when people are sweating or not applying enough of the stuff in the first place. In such circumstances, hungry mosquitoes are most likely to be able to put up with the faint odor of DEET, bite a lightly protected person, begin associating the repellent with food, and become all the more dangerous to those whom they encounter later in their lives. Southern inhospitality. After 10 days in space, Christina Cook described her Artemis II crew as inescapably, beautifully, dutifully linked. Reed Weissman, another of the NASA Astronauts said they were bonded forever. Scientists overwintering in Antarctic research stations might greet such statements with a collective eye roll and a suggestion that the astronauts tried 10 months together as opposed to 10 days. Research published this week in PNAS shows how a winter in Antarctica can invert the normal benefits of social interaction. The study followed 12 so-called hivernauts based at Concordia, a French and Italian research station on the Antarctic plateau, over the course of their 10-month mission. As the hivernauts ran experiments, fixed machinery, and shared meals, sensors recorded their proximity to each other. At various points, they also completed questionnaires measuring loneliness, paranoia, individual performance, team conflict, and cohesion. Winter temperatures at Concordia can reach 80 degrees below zero, making it impossible to go outside without specialized gear. The station spends around 4 months in total darkness, and its nearest neighbor is 560 kilometers away. Hivernauts have private sleeping quarters, but share their research and social space. As the winter progressed, the hivernauts reported increasing levels of loneliness and paranoia and rated their individual performance lower. Social interaction with crewmates did not help. Close-range interactions were correlated with worse ratings of group conflict and more paranoia. Over time, the hivernauts also increasingly clustered by nationality. In normal organizations, more contact with colleagues is usually good for well-being. But it seems to be in this confined environment, it is exactly the opposite, explained Jan Schmutz, an author of the study. Dr. Schmutz suspects the difference may stem from a lack of privacy. We humans are deeply social creatures, but also there are boundaries. Though Antarctic researchers are psychologically screened before heading south, there are still examples of tensions boiling over. Earlier this year, a South Korean researcher was evacuated from the Zhangbogo research station after threatening colleagues with a makeshift knife. In 2018, a Russian engineer at another Antarctic base stabbed a colleague after he allegedly revealed the endings of several books. The latest study focused on a single crew over a single winter, but its results will hold lessons for long-duration space missions. Dr. Schmutz thinks that soft skills like teamwork and conflict management should form a larger part of pre-mission training. That way, more researchers may return from their stints with the joyous camaraderie of the Artemis crew. War and love. The world's top condom maker is being squeezed by Donald Trump. Malaysia has long been one of the world's biggest rubber producers. The country no longer accounts for as high a share of global supply as it did under British colonial rule, but one consequence of around 150 years of experience working with the material is that the country is home to the world's largest condom maker. Carex, which also makes rubber gloves, among other things, produces more than 5 billion condoms each year, around a fifth of the global total. It sells its own and also supplies other brands such as Durex and Trojan, as well as public health services. Lately, however, the firm has been looking flaccid. Its share price is down by a third since the start of the year. On May 25th, it reported its second quarterly operating loss in a row. Sales in the first 3 months of 2026 were down by more than a fifth from a year ago. Carex can blame Donald Trump for its failure to perform. Spending on contraceptives by international health agencies has shriveled thanks to cuts to America's aid budget. Tariffs and the weakening dollar have also sapped the company of virility. More recently, Mr. Trump's war with Iran has left the company exposed. In April, Go Mia Kiat, its boss, warned that the costs of several raw materials, including silicone oil used as a lubricant and aluminum for packaging, were rising because of the conflict. For protection, he said that the firm would increase prices by 20 to 30%, though that may turn off customers. Carex has only just recovered its mojo. At the start of the COVID-19 pandemic, some thought that lockdowns might bring a boom in condom sales. Instead, they brought supply chain snags that pushed up costs and pulled down profits. Carex plunged to a loss in its 2021 and 2022 fiscal years. Still, the firm is likely to rise up once again. It recently rolled out the first condoms made with synthetic nitrile, which are less likely to trigger allergic reactions and will be cheaper to produce than traditional rubbers, though their cost has spiked because nitrile is petroleum-based. Investors would be foolish to pull out now. This week in business, BP's share price fell sharply after the oil company abruptly removed Albert Manifold as chairman. In a statement, the board said that serious concerns had been raised about Mr. Manifold's governance oversight and conduct, which news reports suggested was to do with his pugnacious managerial style. At BP's annual general meeting in April, 18% of shareholders voted against a resolution to make Mr. Manifold a director. Mr. Manifold said that the claims of him being bullying and overbearing in the job were a false narrative and suggested that he'd been ousted for his determination to drive change on costs, among other things. He became BP's chairman only last October. More consolidation beckoned in the food delivery industry as Delivery Hero confirmed that it had been approached about a takeover by Uber. Uber has increased its stake in Delivery Hero, which is based in Berlin and operates under various brands in 65 countries outside the United States. Last year, DoorDash, Uber's main rival in America, agreed to buy Deliveroo, which conveys pizza and Chinese dishes to households across Britain and the EU. Staff who worked in Samsung's chip business, meanwhile, voted to accept a deal that will see them share 10.5% of the company's operating profit. The agreement averts a damaging strike. Some workers will reportedly get bonuses of around $400,000 under the settlement. That's all the time that we have for today. This has been Mary Kiefer with a reading of The Economist. I hope you've enjoyed today's reading from the audio reading service of the Allen County Public Library in Fort Wayne, Indiana.
1: This is Amy Wagoner from the Historical Society of Michigan with a Michigan History Moment. Michigan's Upper Peninsula has had its fair share of non-traditional crops. From peanuts to cranberries to celery to tobacco, farmers have been determined to strike a profit from these agricultural endeavors, despite the UP's unique challenges. But mint! One of Michigan's little-known ventures was an experimental peppermint farm located north of Manistique in the Upper Peninsula during the 1920s. The land, owned by Marquette University in Wisconsin, was deemed suitable for agriculture. The university decided to try it, hoping to grow potentially profitable crops on experimental farms. Those plots would then be sold to farmers at $5 per acre for a profit. Between 1923 and 1926, the agricultural specialists assigned to the project selected and successfully grew sunflowers, peas, barley, sugar beets, potatoes, turnips, and onions. For the next harvest, one of the crops they selected was peppermint. As a perennial, peppermint propagates itself by spreading runners out from the crown of the growing plant. Starting the UP peppermint field required taking roots from an existing field and planting them into the new location. The idea was that once the mint was initially planted, the field would self-propagate. On May 2, 1927, peppermint roots from South Bend, Indiana, arrived by railway to the Upper Peninsula and were hand-transplanted into their plots, a process that took several weeks. Peppermint plants are normally harvested by scythe or mowing machine between mid-August and early September. Once collected, the plants are placed in a large distillation vat, and the steam is passed through to extract the oil. The first harvest was a success. The Wrigley Gum Company in Chicago purchased a shipment of peppermint oil, a sale that was very encouraging to the specialists in the UP. Soon, more land was allotted to the planting and harvesting of peppermint. However, the experimental farm withered as quickly as it boomed. An early frost hit the UP, damaging the peppermint plants just as the price per pound of mint oil plummeted. Then, the U.S. stock market crashed in October 1929. As a result, the peppermint farm lost money. The experimental farm soon ended. To offset the loss, Marquette University allowed some of the land to revert to the state of Michigan. The federal government bought other portions for forest reserves. Today, much of the property is part of the Hiawatha National Forest. This Michigan History Moment was brought to you by MichiganHistoryMagazine.org.
2: Geologic hydrogen. I'm Randy Simon, and this is Earthwise, a look at our changing environment. Hydrogen has long been envisioned as the ideal clean energy source for society. Used as a fuel, it releases only water as it is burned. Thus, it could be a direct replacement for fossil fuels in applications where it is difficult to find viable clean alternatives. In fuel cells, hydrogen can be used to generate electricity. But hydrogen faces a major problem: where to obtain it. Most hydrogen the world uses is produced using natural gas through a process that creates lots of carbon emissions. So-called green hydrogen can be made from water, but requires lots of energy and is hard to do economically. There is believed to be large reservoirs of natural hydrogen existing deep underground, but so far these are proving to be elusive. But there are now companies that are trying to stimulate processes underground that actually generate hydrogen. This approach is known as geologic hydrogen. A startup company called Vema Hydrogen is drilling test wells in an area of Quebec, Canada. They are injecting treated water into iron-rich rocks 1,000 feet deep. The goal is to trigger a special type of chemical reaction that could potentially produce large quantities of hydrogen. Hydrogen is the most abundant element in the universe, and it gets made naturally in the Earth's crust when certain iron-rich minerals react with water and rust. The process is known as serpentinization. Vema Hydrogen has spent years perfecting what they call their special sauce to optimize the process. If they or other companies in the field are successful, there could be cheap and plentiful supplies of green hydrogen. Earthwise is a production of WAMC. 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
4: Weather for this afternoon, partly cloudy skies with a high of 77. For tonight, areas of fog with a few passing clouds, a low of 53. For tomorrow, areas of fog in the morning with cloudy skies in the afternoon, a high of 74. 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
1: 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Just think twice if you have shaky balance. Looking at the sole, a fairly firm sole is key, especially for foot osteoarthritis. The test, if you bend the shoe in half, it shouldn't flex beyond 45 degrees. And this next section is the special rating section. And the first item we're talking about is a kitchen helper. With all the slicing, dicing, and cleanup involved, cooking at home can feel time-consuming and tiring. But it doesn't have to. From top-rated blenders and microwaves to space-saving freezers and vacuums, these appliances make food prep and cleanup faster and easier on your body, too. 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For example, toaster ovens do more than brown bread. Many also air fry, as can some microwaves. 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Starting with air fryers, these countertop cookers offer a healthier way to crisp up food that's typically fried, but air fryers can handle a lot more. Veggies, fish fillets, even grilled cheese. 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Start with the dimensions. 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But capacities vary. For one or two people, a 4-quart model is usually enough. Cooking for more, step up to a 5-to-6-quart version. Larger models can also cook a whole meal. Some have two baskets that allow you to cook foods at different temperatures at the same time. Next, think about features that align with how you cook. Some models have program settings such as broil, bake, and dehydrate, so you can cook a thick pork chop, bake brownies, or whip up a batch of veggie chips with ease. A shake reminder, an audible sound that tells you it's time to shake your food for even crisping, is especially useful. Now, what to avoid? A good air fryer doesn't have to cost more than $100. Plenty of the recommended options that we have here are considerably less. Some lower priced options don't have program settings, but the owner's manual may have instructions for the cooking temperatures and times of common dishes. If you're concerned about PFAS, personal and polyfluoroalkyl, fluoroalkyl,

0: while. Substances, also known as forever chemicals, which may be harmful to human health, avoid models with baskets coated with Teflon. Some models have ceramic nonstick baskets, such as the Dash Tasty Crisp Ceramic, or clear glass baskets, like the Ninja Crisp. Note the weight of the appliance in the ratings below if you plan to store it in a low or high cabinet. And now I'd like to give you the results of the test with the five top models that are recommended. The first one is the Dash Tasty Crisp. It's a DCAF 260, received an 80 overall score. It costs $60, and it has a lot of features. The next one is the Chefman RJ38-2T, which received an 80. It's $50. Third, Instant Vortex Plus, with a 79 score, is 130. Number four is the Instant Vortex Plus 140, and it has a different set of numbers following, another 79 for 160. The next one up is the 2465 down, is the Kasori Dual Blaze for 79 score, but it's $155. I will go one lower because it's another Kasori Light CAF model for 79 score, and that one is 55. So two Kasoris, one 155 and one 55. And those are the top six performers. The next appliance is the toaster oven and toasters. And choosing the right toaster oven can simplify breakfast, lunch, and dinner and provide a more accessible alternative to your oven or range. But if you love perfectly browned toast, you might still want a dedicated toaster. How to shop? There are plenty of reasons to rely on a toaster oven. They are faster to preheat than a full-size oven and use less energy, and many have features that make it easy to prepare a wide range of foods. Some toaster ovens have air frying capability as well, which could eliminate the need for a second small appliance. If you want your new toaster oven to replace your main oven entirely, check the ratings to see which ones have a larger oven. The roomiest options can fit a whole roast chicken or a frozen pizza. If you're shopping for a standalone toaster, look for numeric browning settings or dials that click into place so that you can easily repeat satisfying results morning after morning. What to avoid, again, with the toaster oven? The toaster ovens we've tested tend to be mediocre at reheating foods. If that's a task you'll need to do more often than others, look for a model with a decent reheat score or plan to use a microwave instead. And we'll look at the buying information and ratings here. Now, when we evaluate a toaster's ease of cleaning, we look for the presence of nooks and crannies where crumbs can get stuck. Pay attention to this score in the ratings if you want to avoid scraping debris out of cracks with a toothpick. Some toasters have a handy removable crumb tray for easier cleaning. Now, there's an expert tip here for the ovens. Some toaster ovens have clear labels inside and out to indicate which rack position to use for each setting. That feature can eliminate a lot of guesswork. The following list of toaster ovens are the top 10 listed in the test results. The Hamilton Beach 31156 received the highest score, and the highest score here is 71. It's $110. The DeLonghi, I'm not sure how to pronounce that, DELONGHI, received a 70. That cost is more than double the Hamilton Beach. It's $250 and received much of the same in the scoring lists. The Ninja was number three with a 69, and it's $330. The Breville, the smart oven, a 68 score, $250. The KitchenAid, a 68 score for $280. The GE, a 67 score for 148. KitchenAid, this is another KitchenAid, KCO model, 66 for 300. Breville, the smart oven, 66 score for 250. Breville, the smart oven air fryer pro, so that's going to have both features, is $400 with a 66. And the last one at 66 is Gourmia for $60. So you've got them in here with only a five point change from number 1 to number 10, but a price range within here of 400 down to 60. So that's rather interesting. Now we'll continue with the regular toasters, 2- and 4-slice toasters, after we take a break from our programming. I wanted to remind you that you are listening to Consumer Reports on Sight Into Sound Radio, and you can listen to the Sight Into Sound on HD4 on 88.7, KUHF, channel 8.5 on TV, streaming on your computer or smartphone as well as your smart speaker. 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Now, the 4-slice toasters that were reviewed here receive scores of 93 down to 81. The first one is Beautiful by Drew Barrymore, and it's $63. The Hamilton Beach is a 92 score with $61 price tag. The Breville Lift and Look Touch, 87 score for 100. 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The Breville Diecast Smart Toaster, 84 score at 180. And the Haddon Brighton 4-slice, 81 score for $80. We have quite a long list of 2-slice toasters, so I would like to share with you the top 6. The Breville A Bit More is the name, with a 92 score for $80. The Beautiful by Drew Barrymore, a 91 score for $41. Breville Diecast Smart, 90 score, $174. Cuisinart, 88 score, $80. And Cuisinart CPT score at 87 for $70. And the Sur La Table touchscreen, 86 score for $130. And moving on to microwaves. When speed matters, few appliances handle a wide range of tasks as efficiently as a great microwave. Today's models are far more versatile than the more basic options from years past. How to shop. If you need a countertop microwave, first measure your available space, then look at the ratings for the largest option that fits. Keep in mind that you'll want a few inches of clearance behind it and between your microwave and any other appliances. If you're placing an over-the-range style, know that while they do come with vents for stovetop cooking, their airflow isn't as strong as a dedicated range hood. Some features could help you reduce the number of appliances on your counter. Check the ratings to see whether a model has an air fry setting, for example. If you want to heat up more than one dish at a time, look for a model with a rack that lets you stack multiple dishes so that everything warms simultaneously. Check the sensor column. Many countertop and over the range microwaves use sensors that monitor moisture levels inside the cavity to gauge when food is done. And the program settings go way beyond popcorn. The over-the-range Whirlpool, for example, has a button to soften butter. What to avoid in microwaves. If you use the microwave only occasionally for basic tasks like defrosting a pound of ground beef or reheating a cup of tea, there's little reason to pay more for bells and whistles. Instead, check our ratings for models with the highest scores for the tasks you'll do most often. One worth prioritizing is wattage. Higher wattage means faster heating, something you'll appreciate when you cook. Now, these small countertop microwaves are scored as all the others, but the top score is 70, and it's a commercial chef for $95. The Danby received a 64 score at 120. The Farberware Classic, a 58 score for $70. Insignia, 56 score, $62. And number 5 is the Black & Decker for 53 score and $72. Now, the mid-sized countertop microwaves start at the high at the top with a 74 score, and it's the Commercial Chef, a different model, of course, and it's $111. And the Panasonic is next with a 73 score at $246. Third down is Breville Smoothwave, 72 score, $400. Commercial Chef, 72 score for $100. GE, 67 score, $135. Black & Decker, 66 score, $90. And if you're looking for a large countertop microwave, the Panasonic NN model is $385 and receives an 84 score. Next down is the another Panasonic model with an 83 at $335. Third one is LG Neo Chef, 82 score, $237. The Panasonic NNSE model, 80 with $480 price. There are two more Panasonics with scores of 80 and 75. And then the next one down is the Sharp SMC with a 73 score and $150 price. The last category for microwaves is the over-the-range microwave. And as you would expect, the prices will go up on these. The LG model MVEL received an 82 score for $538. Two other LG models received scores of 80 and 79, and they range 479 and 395. Oh, there's a fourth one in the list. It's the number 4 at 75 score and $645. Fifth one down is Samsung with a 75 score for $473. Six is Whirlpool with a score of 74 for $490. And now we'll take a look at the blenders. Whip up everything from quick breakfasts to dinner shortcuts, perfect smoothies, velvety soups and sauces, and much more. A good blender can also help you use more fruits and vegetables without adding much time to your routine. How to shop. Love a quick smoothie to start the day or a frozen drink. Our icy drinks tests show which models deliver the best consistency. Look for a blender with a to-go cup so that you can easily take your smoothie out and about. To prep vegetables for fresh salsa, soups, sauces, and more, pick a blender that excels at chopping and pureeing. Personal blenders can handle most tasks, just in smaller amounts. Many of the full-sized options below that we will talk about come with a personal blender attachment, but we also have standalone ratings for the category on another page. What to avoid? There's no need to spend upward of $700 on a blender. Although popular brands like Vitamix receive impressive scores for reliability and owner satisfaction, lower-priced options from brands like Cuisinart, Ninja, and Nutribullet have surpassed the competition in our lab tests of full-sized blenders. Also, don't expect to rely on any blender to make soup. Some manufacturers claim that their models can heat their contents using the friction of the blades, but this doesn't mean your puree will get hot enough. If you want to reach a boil, you better you're better off using a traditional method of heating, such as a pot on the cooktop. And now for the rating. The full-size blenders are as follows. The first one on the list received an 84. It's the Cuisinart Hurricane Pro with a $450 price tag. The Ninja Professional Plus Kitchen System received an 82 score, and their price tag is $220. The NutriBullet Smart Touch with an 81 score was $150. The Chefman with an 80 score, $130. And then you can go, if you really want, the Vitamix Propel 750 with an 80 score, pay $630 for that one. Well, there are several types of blenders, and the immersion blender is also rated on here. The Amazon Basics is pictured at $35. Now, the personal blenders take in another category of blender, and I guess the size is the biggest deal with this. I'm really not sure. It's not really reviewed that way. But the best one in the list is the NutriBullet, the original, for $70 and an overall score of 81. The next one is the Ninja Professional Plus Kitchen System, 79 score, $220. And the third one is NutriBullet Pro with a 78 score for $100. The GE is rated number 4 at 77 with a $139 price tag. The fifth one is the Ninja Twisty High Speed Duo, 77 score for $140. Food processors and choppers. 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How to shop to decide whether you need a full-sized or mini machine. 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By working more efficiently, they reduce food waste, too. The best large models, including the top-rated Breville, the Paradise 9, handle everything from chopping carrots and slicing celery to shredding Parmesan and cutting butter into flour for a pie crust. What to avoid? Don't invest in a top-of-the-line food processor if you just need occasional chopping help. You'll save hundreds by opting for a handy food chopper instead. But choppers can perform a very wide range of tasks. Also, most food processors and choppers are only mediocre at pureeing. If that's a priority, pick a top-rated blender instead or in addition to one of these appliances. An expert tip here is to avoid having to stop frequently to scrape food down from the sides of the food processor. Look for one that comes with a bowl scraper, which keeps food close to the blade. Now, Consumer Reports says Cuisinart Pro Custom is the top of the line for food processors. It's a 77 score for $200. The Breville, it received a 75 score, but it's $400. And the Cuisinart Custom 14 received a 74 for $320. Breville, the Sous Chef Pro, 73 for $400. And the Cuisinart Pro Classic with a 73 score, $170. For just a chopper, look at the Ninja Master Prep Professional, 64 score for $60. The Braun Easy Prep, 59 score for $70. The Cuisinart Elite, 57 score for $70. Or the KitchenAid Cordless, 54 score for $100. Well, that wraps up our program for today. I've been reading from the Consumer Reports for May and June of 2026. I'm Beverly Hicks, and this has been a production of Sight into Sound Radio, Houston, Texas.
1: Is there a signal for selflessness? This is Sandra Tsinglo with the lowdown on science. Brain scans might have the answer. Enter Jiahu and team from the University of Zurich. They gave a study group a moral quandary. Two parties were given unequal amounts of money and had to decide how to divide a remaining amount. They found that during decisions to make things equal, brain scans showed that two regions were activated. Electrically stimulating these regions led to more selfless decisions. Participants were more likely to take into account the overall well-being of others. This study proves that altruism can be strengthened biologically. Sometimes it just takes a spark of inspiration for a little kindness.
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3: Taxing electric cars. I'm Randy Simon, and this is Earthwise, a look at our changing environment. Congress is considering a bill that would establish an annual fee to be paid by owners of electric vehicles and plug-in hybrid cars. The purpose is to have owners of these vehicles pay their fair share of the cost to repair roads. Last year, Congress eliminated subsidies worth as much as $7,500 for electric vehicle purchases and leases. Those subsidies were established to encourage electric car adoption and help wean the country's dependence on oil with its geopolitical and environmental difficulties. Eliminating the subsidies has had the opposite effect, unsurprisingly. However, the war in Iran with its skyrocketing gas prices has revitalized the appetite for electric cars. There's been a federal gasoline tax of 18.4 cents per gallon for over 30 years, earmarked for keeping the country's roads in good condition. It is reasonable that EV owners should pay their fair share as well. However, what a gas car driver pays depends on how much they drive, as well as what kind of car they drive. Americans typically pay $73 to $89 a year in federal fuel taxes. The bill before Congress establishes a $130 annual fee so that EV drivers would be paying more than their fair share. Once again, this would be another effort to reduce the adoption of electric cars. President Trump has proposed suspending the federal gasoline tax to provide relief from rising fuel costs. If this happens, only EV drivers would be supporting the roads. It remains to be seen what actually will happen. Earthwise is a production of WAMC. Find us on social media at WAMC Radio and listen anytime, anywhere, wherever you get your podcasts.
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6: Hello, welcome to Pet Potpourri, a program brought to you by the Audio Reading Service from the Allen County Public Library in Fort Wayne, Indiana. I'm Diana, pet mom to, well, just two rescue Labrador retrievers now and two rescue kitties. We lost our 13-year-old Molly 2 weeks ago, so please bear with me. I will go through this. We are going to go start with Chicken Soup for the Soul book, Loving Our Dog, and that was edited by Amy Newmark. This chapter is called The Great Dog Walk, and it was written by Ann Carter. Maybe part of loving is learning to let go. From the television show, The Wonder Years. Although I was born and raised in New York City, my parents had an exuberance for the great outdoors. Every summer, Dad rented a small cottage for us on the eastern end of Long Island. The cottage was nestled in a wooded area close to the beach, so my childhood encompassed fishing, swimming, boating, and the pure enjoyment of the environment. After I married and had children, we lived down the street from my parents and continued to join them on their yearly retreats to Long Island. One year, shortly before summer vacation, my parents adopted a magnificent English Basset Hound puppy. My two daughters were overjoyed. The dog immediately became the most important thing in their lives. They named the puppy Huckleberry Hound after the television cartoon character. Every day after school, they headed to their grandparents' house to walk and feed the dog. The trio basked in the admiring glances they received as they paraded around the neighborhood. Huckleberry was certainly a sight to behold, with his elongated body and droopy ears that nearly touched the ground. His four stubby legs were attached to extra-large paws that he tripped over constantly. His narrow face held two of the most soulful eyes imaginable. Huckleberry swaggered down the street as if he knew he was special and enjoyed every moment of the attention showered upon him. Our first summer journey to the cottage with Huckleberry was a true nightmare. He disliked the motion of the car and became violently ill. He tossed and turned on the back seat, his eyes rolling and his tongue hanging from his mouth. He drooled so much that my mother got her new shower curtain from the trunk of the car and draped it around the girls who were riding in the back seat with Huckleberry. We all arrived exhausted from the trip. Even with the shower curtain, the girls were wet with slime and smelled like the city zoo. When Huckleberry emerged from the car, he gazed at his new surroundings, standing dumbstruck for the longest time. Then he began to bark. Where were all the tall buildings, the fire hydrants, and the curbs to sniff? Where were all his loyal fans? A flock of geese flew overhead, honking loudly. Two frogs jumped directly in front of the trembling animal. A butterfly landed on his head, and a stray cat hissed at him in passing. It was all too much for this poor urban creature. He fled into the house and under the nearest piece of furniture. Huckleberry was a city hound. Give him a concrete sidewalk and he was in his element. The country offered him no benefits. He became a recluse and spent his days on the screened porch. Huckleberry would sit and watch the girls play outside, but when it was time for his walk, he hid. We all felt sorry for him, but decided to let this timid animal spend his summer as he wished, curled up on his comfortable porch chair. One morning, a pipe burst in the kitchen, and my father called a plumber, young Charlie, who was the son of one of his fishing buddies, old Charlie. Young Charlie was accompanied by an old black lab named George, who announced their arrival loudly from the back of the pickup truck. The girls scooted outside to greet the dog and were thrilled to see that he wanted to play. After a rousing game of catch and a romp through the property, all were in need of a cold drink. Huckleberry had watched them play from his window seat. When they stopped to rest, he began to howl. All efforts to silence him were to no avail. The girls hooked up his leash and pulled him outside. At that moment, the black lab stepped up, grabbed the leash in his mouth, and began to walk Huckleberry around the yard. The howling stopped. Huckleberry, head held high, a spring in his step, tail wagging, followed in whatever direction George led. Both dogs were rewarded with hugs and doggy treats at the end of their walk. The next day, young Charlie arrived with George and announced that his dog was very anxious to return to our house. From that day on, George, who appeared to know that he was doing a good deed, took Huckleberry on his daily walk. The summer slipped away and school beckoned. It was time to return to the city. Both dogs nuzzled each other as we packed the car for the journey. The following winter was harsh. Huckleberry became ill after eating something encrusted in the snow and died within a week. The entire family was horrified. We mourned each in our own way, and my parents decided not to get another pet. Our lives continued, winter passed, spring blossomed, and summer was at hand once more. The trip to the country was marred by the emptiness we all felt without Huckleberry. Within a few days, young Charlie's truck pulled into our driveway and George was lifted out of the truck. Over the winter, he had lost the sight in one of his eyes, and young Charlie felt that walking Huckleberry would enrich George's life. Dad explained the situation to young Charlie, who was deeply saddened by our loss. George still gets around okay, but he's getting old. Sure makes me sad that he won't have his friend to play with this summer, he said. We all felt a lump in our throats as the pair departed. The next morning, the girls announced that they had a plan. We drove into town and visited the town's thrift store. We purchased one extra-large stuffed animal, two pairs of old roller skates, and one cabinet door.
7: I cut the board to size, and my mother glued the stuffed dog onto the platform. Dad bolted the skates to the bottom of the plank, and the girls made a coat from Huckleberry's chair blanket. When the coat was tied around the finished product, we called young Charlie to bring George for a visit. We crossed our fingers as the black lab sniffed the creation. My daughters attached the leash to it and handed it over to George. We'll never know if he humored us or if Huckleberry's scent gave him the feeling of having his friend back. However, for the next 8 weeks, George took great pride in walking that stuffed animal. The story spread around town, and many of the residents came by to take pictures of the event. Shortly after returning to the city that year, we learned that George had passed away in his sleep, the stuffed animal by his side. We all cried when we got the call. A few days later, when our summer photos had been processed and picked up, our sorrow turned to joy. The pictures of George leading his friend around were vivid reminders of the happy times we had spent with Huckleberry and George. We knew we had witnessed a true act of love. Now the two dogs will live forever in the telling and retelling of one of our favorite family stories, The Great Dog Walk. Okay, let's go on to Dogster.com. This article is, I should say, first of all, that Dogster is copyrighted by Pangolia Private Limited in 2026. This article from Dogster.com is, Can a Relationship Work When One Person Doesn't Like Dogs? Tips and When to Walk Away. This is written by Dan Seymour and published on May 6, 2026. For dog owners, a partner who doesn't like dogs isn't a minor quirk to overlook. Dogs aren't a hobby you can scale back or put on pause. They're family. They have routines, needs, and a place in the home that doesn't shrink just because someone new is in the picture. That said, doesn't like dogs covers a lot of ground. Some people had a frightening experience as a child and never recovered from it. Some have allergies that make close contact genuinely uncomfortable. Some simply never grew up with pets and don't know how to read a dog's behavior. None of those situations are the same, and they don't all have the same outcome. Before deciding whether a relationship is workable, it helps to understand what you're actually dealing with. Figure out the real situation first. The first and most important question is where your partner actually stands. There's a significant difference between someone who is nervous around dogs, but open to adjusting, and someone who fundamentally does not want a dog in their life. The first situation has room to work with. The second is a values mismatch, and no amount of practical compromise will bridge it. Have an honest conversation about their history with dogs and what they're actually comfortable with. Listen to whether they've expressed whether they're expressing a preference you can accommodate or a hard limit that doesn't move. Ask where they draw the line. Are they okay with a dog in the house but not on the furniture? Fine with the dog being present, but not on holidays. Willing to tolerate walks together occasionally? All of those answers tell you something different. The other half of this conversation is just as important. You need to be clear about your own expectations. Your dog has a routine, a place in your home, and a level of inclusion in your daily life. Some of that is non-negotiable. Knowing exactly where your own limits are before you negotiate is the only way to tell whether there's actually enough common ground. Tips for making it work. If you've both decided that the relationship is worth trying to accommodate, there are concrete things you can do to make your partner more comfortable without shortchanging your dog. Keeping your dog well-groomed goes a long way. For many people who aren't dog fans, cleanliness is a central concern and often a legitimate one. Hair, dander, and the general mess of a dog are often what drives this discomfort. A consistent grooming routine appropriate for your dog's coat type, including regular brushing, occasional baths, and attention to ears, eyes, nails, and teeth, makes a real difference in how your home feels to someone who isn't used to living with a dog. Training and clear boundaries are equally important. A dog that jumps up, gets on furniture uninvited, or doesn't respond to basic commands will be significantly harder for a non-dog person to deal with. This doesn't mean locking your dog away when your partner visits, but it does mean teaching the dog to respect new people's space on their terms. Your partner will notice the effort even before the training is fully established, which counts for something. Stay organized about your dog's care so it doesn't consistently spill into the relationship. Keep vet records current so daycares and boarding services are easy to access when you need flexibility. Have a short list of reliable sitters you can call on short notice. Emergency dog situations will occasionally interrupt plans, and your partner needs to be understanding about that. But if every date requires extensive logistical negotiation, the relationship becomes exhausting for both of you. Set realistic expectations about what your partner can reasonably be asked to do. Picking up a bag of dog food on the way over is a small ask. Agreeing to walk your dog while you're at work every day is not, if they genuinely don't like dogs. Understanding the difference between reasonable accommodation and expecting someone to co-parent an animal they didn't sign up for will prevent a lot of resentment on both sides. Don't push the relationship between your partner and your dog. You might hope they'll eventually fall in love with your dog, and it does happen. But engineering moments to try to force that connection rarely work and usually make everyone uncomfortable, including the dog. Give it space. Let the dog approach on its own terms. If it happens, it happens. The one thing that is not negotiable is basic respect. Your partner doesn't have to love your dog, share in their care, or treat them like their own. But they do have to treat your dog decently and accept that the dog's presence, routine, and well-being are part of your life. Any verbal or physical mistreatment of your dog or any pressure on you to reduce your dog's care or happiness for their comfort is not a compatibility issue. It's a character issue, and it matters. When to accept it won't work. Not every relationship can be saved by grooming schedules and training classes. If your partner's problem with dogs is fundamental rather than circumstantial, that's important to know sooner rather than later. Being clear-eyed about this early isn't harsh. It's fair to everyone involved, including the dog, who didn't get a vote in who you date. A relationship that requires one person to constantly suppress their discomfort and another to constantly feel guilty about their dog doesn't tend to improve with time. You and your dog are a package deal. The right person will understand that. Let's turn now to Animal Wellness Magazine with some tornado safety tips. Actually, I should tell you that Animal Wellness Magazine is copyrighted by Animal Wellness in 2026. This article is written by Sandra Murphy, posted May 22nd, 2026. Tornado safety for dogs, sheltering in place. When tornadoes threaten, knowing how to protect your dog matters. Find simple ways to prepare, train, and shelter safely together. Intense rain, hail, or high winds can be just a storm, but they can also signal something more dangerous. If the sky turns a dark greenish color and normal sounds become muffled, a tornado may be forming. It's time for you and your dog to take shelter. Read on for tips to tornado safety for dogs and why sheltering in place is better than evacuating. Are tornadoes becoming more frequent? The National Oceanic and Atmospheric Administration states that the number of tornadoes has increased in the U.S. Tornadoes occur on fewer days, however, they tend to arrive in clusters, increasing the total number. There's also a directional shift toward the South and Midwest. For example, the National Weather Service confirmed 12 tornadoes in the St. Louis area after severe weather in March 2025. Tornadoes also occur in Canada. People traditionally associate them with the flat prairie provinces, but they can also develop in Ontario, Quebec, and New Brunswick. Evacuation more dangerous than sheltering in place. The average speed for a tornado is 30 miles per hour, and wind speeds within the storm can be much higher. The St. Louis tornado was an EF3 with 152 mile per hour winds at its strongest. It grew to 1 mile wide and stayed on the ground for nearly 23 miles. Traffic moves at 30 miles per hour and obeys traffic signals. Tornadoes do not. When a tornado begins forming, its path and speed can change quickly. In many cases, evacuation becomes more dangerous than sheltering in place. How to keep your dog safe when a tornado threatens. Dion Studinski, a dog trainer and behaviorist, says the most important way to prepare a dog for emergency situations is to train strong foundational skills. These core behaviors create predictability when everything else feels chaotic, he says. In high-stress moments, dogs don't rise to the occasion. They fall back on what's familiar. These behaviors help regulate a dog's emotional state and keep them connected to their person rather than reacting to noise, movement, or fear. To prepare dogs to move to safe areas, designate a specific location such as an interior room, basement, bathroom, or windowless closet, Dion continues. Train them to return there as a familiar everyday behavior. Teach a consistent cue like safe or go to your spot to help the dog associate the space with safety rather than urgency. Once the behavior is reliable, practice sending the dog from different rooms. Introduce mild stressors such as faster movement or environmental changes. The goal is for the shelter area to feel predictable and consistent, even when the situation outside isn't, says Dion. Acclimatize him to siren noises. Many areas use sirens to warn of severe weather, often with announced suggestions for staying safe. If you familiarize your dog with the noise, it won't frighten him as much. Playing storm or siren sounds quietly during training can help desensitize dogs over time, says dog trainer Jonathan Solis. Just as important as how you react in a real-life situation, dogs read our tone and body language quickly. Staying calm helps them do the same. As tornadoes begin appearing in regions where they once were rare, planning ahead is an important part of tornado safety for dogs. Training your dog to calmly move to a designated safe area in your home can make a frightening situation easier to manage. When severe weather threatens, shelter in place together in a familiar protected space. It helps keep both you and your dog calm and safe until the storm passes. Train your dog to use the basement steps. If you have a basement, it will provide more space to move around in during a tornado warning. However, basements often have open-backed staircases that can frighten dogs, even when they're with their people. If you want to make the basement your designated safe spot and your dog is afraid of the stairs, you may have to sit on a lower step and encourage him to come down one step at a time until he gets used to the idea. Use high-value treats to make training easier. A bed and favorite toy in the basement will help fight the fear. What if you're not home? Two-way audio cameras come in many price ranges and feature sets. You can install several throughout the house. Most offer a 360-degree view, allowing you to see and hear your dog. He can also hear you give him the cue to go to his designated safe spot and offer comfort and praise if a tornado approaches your neighborhood and you can't get home in time. The goal is for the shelter area to feel predictable and consistent, even when
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7: A couple stories from the Chicken Soup for the Soul book, Loving Our Dogs, which was copyrighted in 2008 by Chicken Soup for the Soul, LLC, edited by Amy Newmark. Again, having lost Molly just a couple weeks ago, this is some of these stories kind of get to me, but I'll do my best. Let's go with Rescued by a Drowning Dog, and that's a story by Karen Strock. Bubba, this is the last time, I bellowed at the big brown dog as he jumps to the table, grabs the script I am working on, and bolts away. He skitters across the kitchen floor as I give chase. No, I shriek in anticipation of the disaster. A large clay pot crashes, its dirt and flour contents emptied all over the floor. Darn you, I say. I slide to the floor and begin sobbing. I don't want to be here. I don't want to be alone. Hurting this much. And I don't want to be dealing with this demon dog. Why does anyone think animals are good companions? I wonder bitterly. They are no substitute for people and certainly no solace for loneliness. But my husband, Arnie, had been a believer. 2 years ago, Arnie proudly lugged home a large carton. A surprise for you, he announced, as a filthy dog sprang from the box onto our new white sofa and leaped onto the end table, scattering my prized collection of miniature glass figures. How could you? I asked Arnie in disbelief. Get that mangy animal out of the house. With that, the dog put his teeth into my new sweater. It was hate at first sight for Bubba and me. Arnie liked to say Bubba had a touch of German Shepherd in his mutt mix, more like a touch of the devil. When Bubba and I were alone, he destroyed my clothes, broke cherished possessions, and hid whatever project I was working on.

0: When Arnie was around, he was Mr. Nice Dog. "I don't see why you're always so angry with this guy," Arnie would say, stroking the big coffee-colored head. "He's such a gentle dog." On cue, Bubba would settle at Arnie's feet, wag his tail leisurely, and smirk at me. I tolerated Bubba because Arnie loved him. As he grew to almost 100 pounds, the dog became part of our household, but not part of my heart. He was 100% Arnie's dog. Each evening as the clock chimed 7, Bubba plopped down on the area rug in the front hall, blocking the door to await Arnie's homecoming. One evening, Bubba waited and waited. The clock chimed 8, then 9. I joined Bubba in his anxiousness, pacing beside him. Finally, the bell rang. A policeman stood in my doorway, twisting his hat. There had been an accident. Arnie was dead. Friends and family came and went. I sat in my chair, rocking. I think someone told me they were taking Bubba home. I don't remember much about the next few weeks. Until one day, the doorbell rang again, and Bubba was back. He growled at me and dashed past, flying through the house, in and out of rooms. After a while, he quieted somewhat, his pace slowing. He took up vigil in the front hall, getting up only occasionally to search for Arnie, eat, or ask to be let out. When he needed out, I opened the back door to the fenced-in yard I shared with my neighbor. We tried a couple of times to walk him, but he snarled whenever I came near. I only kept the ungrateful mutt because Arnie had loved him. One day, 2 hours passed and darkness came before I noticed Bubba hadn't scratched at the door to be let back in. I called. No Bubba. I tried to switch on the back light, only to be reminded that the outdoor electric light had been disconnected because lights were being installed in my neighbor's new in-ground pool. It had just been filled, not even heated yet. No, it couldn't be. Bubba hated water. But the pool had been a black liner. I grabbed a flashlight and approached the water, panicking as I heard a whimper. There in the circle of my light, aimed at the deep end, was the forlorn, sodden dog, hanging by his paws at the edge of the pool. He'd probably chased a chipmunk and fallen into the unfamiliar landmark, paddling around until his strength gave out. I hauled Bubba from the cold water, dragged him back into the house, and wrapped him in the nearest thing I could find, my favorite Afghan, the last present Arnie had given me. I held the dog close until the shivering subsided, and then held him some more. He made no attempt to leave the security of my arms until the clock struck 7. It had been almost a year since Arnie had died, yet each night Bubba faithfully took up the vigil when the bell chimed. Tonight he left my lap, started toward the front hall, and hesitated. Turning, he looked at me in the eye and came back to my chair, settling at my feet. I don't know which one of us had been more oblivious to the other's pain, Bubba or me, but it took nearly a drowned dog to pull me out of my grief-induced isolation. I imagined Arnie was smiling. And that's all the time we have for today. This has been Diana with Pet Potpourri. I hope you've enjoyed today's reading from the audio reading service at the Allen County Public Library in Fort Wayne, Indiana.
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2: Today, an early Milky Way model. The University of Houston's College of Engineering presents this series about the machines that make our civilization run and the people whose ingenuity created them. William Herschel lived in late 1700s Bath, England. A very talented musician, he composed music, played the organ, and taught. But in his spare time, he looked at the stars. Herschel, originally not a professional astronomer, was a serious amateur. To see the stars, he built his own telescopes in his back garden. In 1781, he made a huge discovery with one of his modest telescopes, a new planet, Uranus. No one had ever found one in recorded history. Doubling the solar system's size, a great leap for science. But Herschel didn't stop there. He observed other astronomical things, like foggy patches called nebulae. Some of these look like planets, so he named them planetary nebulae, which is still used today. 18th century astronomers didn't know the Milky Way was a galaxy, or that others even existed. They thought everything they saw in the night sky was only inside our own giant group of stars. Herschel decided to map its shape. He used another large homemade telescope with a mirror 3 times bigger than the one used to find Uranus. Without special tools to measure how far away stars were, he invented his own method called star gauging. Herschel assumed all stars were about the same brightness. If a star looked bright, it was close. If it looked faint, it was far away. Though not quite right, it was a clever first try. Pointing his telescope to over 600 different directions in the sky seen near London, Herschel tallied the stars observed at the eyepiece. If he counted many stars, he thought the galaxy was broader in that direction. If he counted fewer, he was looking at the edge. It was painstaking work, often assisted by his sister, Carolyn, who transcribed his findings. Counting and calculations completed, Herschel drew the very first picture of our Milky Way. It looked like an amoeba, which he interpreted to be like a gristmill's millstone. Our sun lay somewhere near the middle. We now know the Milky Way is spiral-shaped, with the sun far from the center. And over a century after his work, stars have different brightnesses, which didn't match Herschel's assumption. Does that make his work less important? No, as Herschel's observations are an example of human ingenuity. He showed us that with a homemade telescope, some simple math, and a lot of patience, one person can map our galaxy. I'm Tom Callan, on behalf of the University of Houston, and also interested in the way inventive minds work.
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4: Weather for this afternoon, partly cloudy skies with a high of 77. For tonight, areas of fog with a few passing clouds, a low of 53. For tomorrow, areas of fog in the morning with cloudy skies in the afternoon, a high of 74. 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

You are listening to WKAR Radio Reading Service, and this is Dan Dickinson, and along with Mary Beth Fletcher, we'll be reading the Lansing State Journal and the Detroit News and Free Press for the next hour. And for the first half hour, I will be looking at the Lansing State Journal local metro news and some sports news. And we will start out, as we do, with the obituaries. And there is just one in today's newspaper here. The one obituary is Donald Farnham, age 92, of Lansing. That's Donald Farnham. And let's take a look at what we can find here for some of the local news here. We have out of Lansing an article here, Council Sets Data Center Hearing. City Council will host a July 13th public hearing on a proposed 182-day data center moratorium. Lansing City Clerk Chris Swope said recently, a proposed moratorium introduced in April came several months after Deep Green, a United Kingdom-based company, proposed a 120

0: WKAR Radio Reading Service is intended for the use of persons who are blind, visually impaired, or may not be able to hold a book or newspaper. By continuing to listen, you verify that you qualify within one of these categories. 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
1: Let me go on here, find the rest of this. Will not issue any building permits nor process applications for zoning amendments for any data centers as a primary or accessory use. The proposal was submitted by Council Member Ryan Cost, who said in a statement that he's working with Council Member Deonora Navarez Martinez and the city attorney's office to develop a robust set of guidelines which will serve as a foundational element for crafting a sustainable solution. Deep Green's proposed downtown data center had been pitched by the company, the Lansing Board of Water and Light, Mayor Andy Shore's administration, and some of the business community as a positive and necessary step for the city. However, many residents had pushed back for months, including during city council meetings that included hours of public comment. The majority who voiced opposition told council they were concerned about the environmental impacts, a lack of transparency from BWL about the power for the data center, and questioned whether a data center was a good fit for the downtown area, among other issues. Okay. Let's see, that goes on a little longer than that, but that gives you the general information right there. Also out of Lansing, the Capital Area District Library System is impressive, with 13 branches and more than 100,000 card holders. And Ingham County voters soon will get a chance to show their support or lack thereof. For the August 4th election, CADL, C-A-D-L, has placed a four-year $1.5 mil tax renewal on the ballot that would generate Had a little coughing there. All right, let me go back to this. The renewal would cost the owner of a home with a taxable value of $100,000 about $150 a year. Jenny Marr, CADL's executive director, is not aware of the operating millage ever failing, but she's concerned about today's economy. Everybody is really thinking about their personal home economics, Mara said. Everybody is struggling financially. I would just want people to remember that the library is actually one of the really good community benefits to help with that, and as people are struggling. She mentioned free streaming services for movies, TV, books, and music. Online election records show solid but diminishing support for the tax question put before the voters every 4 years. 77% in favor of it in 2014, 71% in 2018, and 69% in 2022. All right. And then it goes on to give a lot more financial information and numbers. So let's see what we can look at elsewhere here. This article about East Lansing agreeing to a six-figure settlement with their ousted city manager. For the second time in less than 4 years, the city of East Lansing has approved a six-figure exit deal with a city manager. Robert Bellman, who resigned from his position on June 16th, could receive about $240,000 as part of the separation agreement council members approved.

0: In 2023, George Lahanas, now Northville's city manager, received a severance package worth $380,000, including about $170,000 in wages and a lump sum, accrued paid time off worth $46,000, and health care, dental, and life insurance worth $24,000 per year. He also received a payment to the municipal employees' retirement system of approximately $21,000. The breakdown in Bellman's separation agreement, which the State Journal received through Freedom of Information Act request, showed he will receive a severance pay equaling a year of his base salary, or about $190,000 in biweekly payments. An exception would be made if employee obtains other employment during the 12-month severance period. The amount of the severance payment shall be reduced by subtracting the dollar amount of wages and benefits the employee receives from other employment. This is according to the agreement. In no event, however, shall employee receive less than the equivalent of 6 months' severance pay. The city will contribute to Bellman's MERS hybrid retirement account an amount equal to 10.5% of his salary through June 16th of 2027, or until his next date of employment, whichever is sooner, for a potential $20,000. He's also due $31,000 for 333 hours of unused accrued paid time off. The city will pay required premiums for vision, dental, life, long-term care, and long-term disability potentially up until June 16th of 2027. Bellman will also be paid $200 per month for not using city health insurance through the same June 16th, 2027 date. Also, the city has agreed to provide a referendum in writing about Bellman's employment and satisfactory employment evaluations that led to renewal of his employment agreement in September. Okay, and it goes on to say that Bellman could not be reached for comment, and then some more issues with the City Council, East Lansing City Council. Let's stop there. And go on to, oh yeah, how about this? At the Wharton Center, just opening this week, is the play And Juliet. And there is a Michigan performer in that play. And it says here, throughout college, Lois Elise was thrilled to see the touring Broadway productions that came through the Wharton Center for the Performing Arts. I grew up in Flint, Michigan, and a lot of times getting to see these shows was because of a national tour. Tours were what brought these high-scale Broadway shows to our backyard, Elise said, who graduated from Central Michigan University with a Bachelor of Fine Arts degree. On June 23rd, the Flint native and CMU graduate will return to the Cobb Great Hall at Wharton Center in the title role of Anne Juliet, bringing Broadway's magic to a new generation of Michigan theater goers. She'll then slip back into the role of swing and assistant dance captain for the rest of the run that plays through June 28th at Wharton Center. It's an indescribable feeling to perform at the Wharton Center, where not too long ago I was going to see shows when I was in college, Elise said. I remember going to see Waitress there and never expecting to end up on that stage. And Juliet exploded on the scene in 2019, a Shakespearean jukebox musical featuring the pop music of Max Martin. It garnered 9 Tony Award nominations before heading out on the road. The comedic musical reimagines Shakespeare's most famous love story with the bard's wife, Anne Hathaway, begging him to rewrite the ending and give Juliet a more empowering feminist story. The music includes such hits as Since You've Been Gone, Baby One More Time, Roar, and I Want It That Way. The discography includes Backstreet Boys, Britney Spears, and Bon Jovi, Elise said. I always encourage people to come out and just find themselves in the show. Elise, who understudies Juliet, is a swing actor, meaning she must be prepared to step into the multiple ensemble and principal roles at a moment's notice. As a swing, you never know when you're going to be going on, Elise said. Sometimes you'll be on the next show. Sometimes you won't be on for another 2 or 3 weeks. You never know. You never know when you'll be thrown on the... You never know when you'll be thrown in on mid-show. There are some shows where they say, hey, I know they're mid-number. Can you put on a wig, cap, a costume, a wig, and get out there real quick? Elise said it's actually harder to be a swing actor than to perform as Juliet because an ensemble member is constantly on the run without breaks. With Juliet, there are moments of stillness, moments that are quieter and more intimate, Elise said. I try to find moments where I can look at people and connect with people because you're sharing the stage with them for 2.5 hours. The role has taught her that sometimes life life gives out second chances, and that is okay to experience setbacks and not have all the answers. There are definitely moments where Juliet is confident and takes charge in her life and in other people's lives, Elise said, but we also see her actively learn that you don't have to have it all figured out. It's okay to lean on those around you as you stand on your own. When Elise first went to CMU, she wasn't planning on being a theater major. She wanted to be an athletic trainer for the performing arts. She decided that if she was going to work with performers, she should get some acting experience, and she auditioned at Central Michigan University's A Chorus Line. I knew nothing about it, Elise. She said, I auditioned with a Golden Age song that had no business being an audition song for Chorus Line because I didn't know any better. And to my surprise, I ended up being on the line because I knew nothing of the show. In my mind, I was like, I'll just get an ensemble role and be fine. There really are no ensemble roles. And I found out there really were no ensemble roles in that show. Okay. And this goes on to explain what her career has been like since she graduated and has been on Broadway in New York City. She has performed on cruise ships and regional productions such as Dreamgirls, Once on This Island, Beautiful, the Carole King musical, and Hairspray, and Six. And so she says that returning to Wharton carries special meaning. One of the great things about coming home is being able to help somebody in the audience from Michigan feel seen and empowered. It doesn't matter where you're starting. I started when I was in college in the middle of mid-Michigan, not knowing how, when, or if I was going to do this or make it. If I can start so late and have no direction and still make it this far, I truly believe it is for anybody who truly wants to do it. Okay, so there's the story of a local performer in the play at Wharton Center. And see what else we can get out here. The appeals court. It was on the screen, and now it's off the screen. Let's try another time here. All right, here we go. The appeals court upholds dismissal of Trump's demand for Michigan voter rolls. And this is an article here about the upcoming August election. An appellate court has rejected the Trump administration's demand that Secretary of State Jocelyn Benson and the state of Michigan turn over detailed voter records, agreeing with Benson that federal law doesn't authorize or permit the government's broad request. In the 2-1 decision by a 3-judge panel for the U.S. Court of Appeals for the Sixth Circuit in Cincinnati was issued yesterday, Wednesday, and upholds an earlier decision in the legal battle between Benson and Trump's Justice Department issued by a federal district court judge in February. It continues a string of legal victories for Jocelyn Benson, who is running for the Democratic nomination for governor this year, in her efforts to defend her department's handling of the state's voter rolls. For years, President Donald Trump's administration, as well as Republican groups and conservative watchdog organizations, have argued in legal filings that the voter rolls are rife with dead or illegal voters, while Benson has argued that, as the state's top election official, the rolls have been appropriately scrubbed and ineligible voters removed in accordance with the law. It was not immediately known if the Justice Department planned to ask the Sixth Court to reconsider or to appeal it on to the U.S. Supreme Court. The Free Press has reached out to the Justice Department and the Michigan Secretary of State's office for comment. The Justice Department has seen its effort to demand detailed voter records, including partial Social Security numbers and driver's license information, as a means of purging illegal voters in other Democratic-led states, fail as well in their courts in those states. After Trump began his second term in January of 2025, he continued to press without evidence his claim that voter fraud and corruption was rampant. Excuse me. In several states, including Democratic-led ones, later, his administration demanded Michigan and other states turn over detailed voter information so it could determine if voters were eligible to vote or not. But Benson's, like many other elected officials in the other states, refused, instead turning over the public list of voters without the additional personal information. Under state law, she said she could not reveal that additional information and she also argued that the federal laws cited by the Justice Department, including the Civil Rights Act of 1960, the National Voter Registration Act, and the Help America Vote Act, did not entitle it to that information. In September of 2025, the Trump administration sued Benson and the state, claiming the refusal to turn over the detailed records violated those statutes. Similar lawsuits were brought in California, Minnesota, New York, New Hampshire, Pennsylvania, and several other states across the country. But in February of this year, U.S. District Judge Hala Jarboe granted the state's request to dismiss the Justice Department complaint, finding that the federal statutes cited by the Trump's Justice Department don't require the release of such detailed records for various reasons. The laws, either not requiring their release at all or requiring records only in cases where they might be needed to review voter list maintenance procedures, but not wholesale scrubbing of the rolls. The Justice Department filed an appeal to that ruling, specifically arguing that Title III of the Civil Rights Act gave it authority to request and access such detailed records. Okay, this goes on for how this ruling came out yesterday, and we'll see what happens from there. All right, let's look at some sports news here. We have a few things that we can check out. It says here that in the latest NBA draft, which was just held the last 2 days, or Tuesday and Wednesday, I guess it was, Michigan State basketball center Carson Cooper signed as a free agent with the Memphis Grizzlies. Carson Cooper's ascent from off-the-radar project to an NBA player is one step closer to reality now. The Michigan State basketball forward agreed to a two-way contract with the Memphis Grizzlies after the 2026 NBA draft on Wednesday, according to ClutchPoints.com. The 6'11", 245-pound native of Jackson went from an unranked recruit in late addition in MSU's 2022 class to a senior year starter under Tom Izzo this winter. Cooper averaged 11.1 points and 7 rebounds in 2025-26 while shooting almost 59%, showing the ability to run in transition and finish at the rim on lobs. The author of the Spartans' defense in the paint blocked 34 shots and had 21 steals while showing the ability to move the ball with 51 assists. Second on the MSU roster to Jeremy Fears' single school season record of 328 assists. In his four seasons under Izzo, Cooper averaged 5.5 points and 4.5 rebounds in 137 career games. He's the latest Spartan to join the Grizzlies after Zach Randolph, who played for them in 2009 through 2017, and also Jaren Jackson Jr., who played with them from 2018 to 2026, and Xavier Tillman Sr., who played with the Grizzlies from 2020 to 2024. All right. So now going along with that, we also have Michigan State basketball's Jackson Kohler, who is heading to Utah after the 2026 NBA draft. He's going to Utah as a free agent also. Says he's going to get his chance to show he's ready for the NBA. The Michigan State basketball forward has agreed to a non-guaranteed Exhibit 10 deal with his home state, Utah Jazz, after the 2026 NBA draft on Wednesday. Kohler earned an honorable mention All-Big Ten nod this season and led the Spartans with 9 rebounds a game, while finishing second at 12.5 points a game, both career highs for the four-year senior. The 5'10", 245-pound native of American Fork, Utah, shot 39% from three-point range on 58 for 149 shots and 50% overall from the floor, along with 87% at the free throw line. All pretty good numbers there. For his career, Kohler averaged 7 points and 6 rebounds in 127 career games. The former four-star recruit also is a 78% career free throw shooter. It says here that Exhibit 10 deal is a one-year non-guaranteed agreement which puts Kohler into Jazz training camp and gives him a chance to earn a spot in the organization. Teams must sign players to a two-way contract or send them to their G League affiliate after training camp ends. Former MSU star Jaren Jackson Jr. Was traded to Utah from the Memphis Grizzlies last season. So Jaren Jackson Jr. is also on the Utah Jazz now. The NBA's Las Vegas Summer League runs in July through July in Nevada, with games also played in California and Utah. MSU did not have a player selected in this week's NBA draft on Wednesday. The Spartans' last selection came in 2025 when Jace Richardson went in the first round to Orlando. Kohler's fellow senior big man Carson Cooper reportedly agreed to a two-way deal and with the Memphis Grizzlies after the draft ended. Okay. And let's see what other sporting news we can have here. Oh yeah, here's an article here. How about some college hockey? MSU's expected first-round NHL pick, Nikita Klepov, draws Isaac Howard comparisons. 2 seasons ago, Michigan State forward Isaac Howard won the Hobey Baker Award given to the best player in college hockey. Howard was the third Spartan to ever win the award and is now a key part of the Edmonton Oilers' future. MSU may have found another player in the mold of Howard in incoming freshman forward Nikita Klepov, who many believe will be a first-round draft pick in the NHL draft coming up on June 26th and 27th. It's coming up right now, this weekend. Klepov, a 6'1", 180-pound left wing, dominated his lone season in the Ontario Hockey League with the Saginaw Spirit, with 37 goals and 97 points in just 37 games. I think he's going to be a really good college hockey player, and I don't think his game is too dissimilar from Isaac Howard, where he's a high-skilled IQ guy and a good goal scorer, said Corey Pronman, senior prospects writer and analyst for The Athletic. Klepov will go to the net, make plays with pace, and has a more direct type of offense with some high-end skill. Klepov committed to the Spartans while playing in his one season in the United States Hockey League with the Sioux City Musketeers back in 2024-25, when he had 12 goals and 19 assists in 59 games. But it was this past season in Saginaw when he opened the eyes of NHL scouts. Klepov, who was born in Florida, but grew up mostly in Russia, was an OHL Rookie of the Year and was a finalist for the OHL Player of the Year. He's ranked 8th among North American skaters by the NHL Central Scouting. And now, with the NCAA becoming regarded as the best step for development before going to the NHL, Klepov will suit up with MSU this season rather than return for another season in Saginaw. Well, that is it for the reading of the Lansing State Journal and local news. Now we're going to go over to Mary Beth with the Detroit News and Free Press.
1: Thank you, Dan. I'll start out with the Ukraine again, and our first article is titled, Russian Politician Who Favors Ukraine, Ceasefire, is jailed for 7 years over social media posts, out of Reuters. Oh, actually, out of Moscow. The deputy leader of Russia's liberal Yabloko party, which opposes the war in the Ukraine, was convicted of spreading lies about the Russian army on Wednesday, yesterday, and jailed for 7 years, just over 2 months before a parliamentary election. Maxim Kruglov, a former lawmaker in Moscow's city legislature, was arrested in October last year and charged over the content of 2 posts he had made on the Telegram social media network in 2022, the year Russia sent tens of thousands of troops into the Ukraine. Kruglov pleaded innocent at his trial and said he believed that the war in Ukraine was a tragedy that must stop as soon as possible. One of his 2 posts had referred to UN data about the number of people killed in the conflict, and another to events in Bucha, a town north of Kiev, in March of 2022. Ukraine and its Western allies accused Russian forces of killing civilians in Bucha. Moscow says the killings there were staged to discredit its troops. Yabloko, one of Russia's main liberal groups in the early post-Soviet years, now has only a handful of seats in regional parliaments and no seats in the national parliament. But the fact that it still contests elections gives it a platform to voice its anti-war views. Russia holds elections for the state Duma, the lower house of parliament, in September. The next article from Europe, actually, and it's dealing with the heat wave. And it's a video, but I want to read the title that it says, "We're going to leave early. Tourists struggle with Paris heat wave." That's the title of one article, but here's the actual article I will read. And it's titled, "France Sounds Alarm as Europe's Deadly Heat Wave Takes Its Toll." My daughter lives in Paris. I check the temperature every day. Today, it was predicted to get to 108. This article is by Dominique Villadon and Giselda Vagnoni out of Paris/Rome. The city manager told busy Parisians to slow down on Thursday today, as large parts of Western Europe remained in the grip of a deadly heat wave that has claimed dozens of lives, disrupted power supplies, and shut schools and cultural landmarks. My daughter's son is only going a half a day to his daycare because the schoolroom gets too unbearably hot. No air conditioning there. French Prime Minister Sébastien Lecornu activated the highest level of health services mobilization in the face of a heat wave, meaning non-urgent operations could be canceled to focus on caring for those affected by the hot weather. Paris endured another sweltering day after temperatures in the French capital hit a June record of 40.9 degrees Celsius, which is 105.6 degrees Fahrenheit, yesterday. Parts of southern England and Wales were facing another day of record-breaking temperatures, with a peak of around 37 degrees Celsius in some areas, after a new June high of 36.1 degrees Celsius, provisionally set in the southern English city of County of Hampshire yesterday. France implemented a number of measures against heat waves after one in 2003 caused nearly 15,000 excess deaths, with the elderly the hardest hit. This time around, younger people were a particular concern. The profile of people currently facing health risks is not necessarily what one might expect. That is, the most vulnerable, because they are closely monitored and well-informed, Emmanuel Gregory, the mayor of Paris, said on broadcaster TF1. Rather, it's the people aged between 50 and 70 who are generally in good health, but who think this is just a normal period and continue going about their usual activities as if nothing has changed. Really, protect yourselves, he said. At least 48 people have already died in France from drowning since the start of the heat wave, while trying to cool off, authorities said, and two young children were killed by heat in a car. In Italy, Health Minister Orazio Sciliacci called a meeting to address the risks after Italian media reported that five people had died yesterday from heat-related incidents. The victims were two farmers in the northern provinces of Lodi and Piacenza, another man at a cemetery in the northern town of Pavia, a worker in the northeastern city of Padua, and a homeless man in the southern city of Naples. Changes introduced in France since the 2003 heat wave included checking in on the elderly regularly and offering those in a retirement home the chance to spend several hours a day in a room with air conditioning. Air conditioning remains relatively rare in Europe, but Asian makers of air conditioners, such as South Korea's Samsung Electronics, China's Midea, and Japan's Mitsubishi Electric, are enjoying a boom in sales, with strong demand from countries such as France, Spain, and Italy. The heat wave is being driven by a weather pattern known as an Omega block, pushing temperatures as much as 18 degrees Celsius above normal, according to the Reuters Climate Monitor. The phenomenon resembles the shape of the Greek letter Omega, with a bulbous middle trapping in heat over regions for extended periods, with cooler weather on its fringes. Heat waves and storms are being intensified by climate change. French Education Minister Edouard Geffray said that 13,500 schools were closed or placed on special schedules today, with many schools in parts of Europe not able to adequately protect children from the heat. More than 1,000 schools closed or were partially closed in Britain, as the temperature in some classrooms climbed to over 40 degrees Celsius, and authorities worry about the extreme heat on treeless playgrounds. Some London tourist attractions closed their doors, including the Tower Bridge, the famous opening bridge with its neo-Gothic twin towers, while the popular Changing of the Guard ceremony outside Buckingham Palace was also cancelled. Transport across London and southern England continued to be impacted. Many rail operators advised passengers to only make essential trips during the heat wave due to speed restrictions, which have led to cuts in services. France's weather agency said an end to the heat wave was in sight, with temperatures set to gradually decrease tomorrow, Friday. However, Germany, Austria, and Italy looked set for a torrid weekend. Germany's National Meteorological Service issued an extreme heat warning for a large area of western Germany, with temperatures expected to rise to 38 degrees Celsius today and 41 degrees Celsius Friday and Saturday. Austria is issuing a red heat warning also for the northeast of the country, including Vienna, this weekend, when the temperature in the capital could hit a record 40 degrees Celsius. Our next world article. Rubio wraps up, golf tour as allies share concerns over Iran peace accord. Out of Manama or in Dubai, U.S. Secretary of State Marco Rubio told Gulf allies on today that any deal with Iran would take their interests into account, as he wrapped up a Middle East trip aimed at winning over regional partners with deep reservations about their preliminary accord. Speaking at a meeting of Gulf Arab foreign ministers in Bahrain, home to the U.S. Navy fleet's fifth fleet, that is, Rubio said Washington was seeking an enduring peace with longtime foe Iran that would not come at the expense of the security of allies in the oil-rich region, many of whom see the deal as too soft after coming under Iranian attack during the conflict. Iran fought two of the world's most powerful armies, the U.S. and Israel, during the conflict and took effective control of the vital Strait of Hormuz, heavily disrupting oil flows and rattling global energy markets and the wider economy. He told reporters that Gulf allies shared some very serious concerns and that they wanted to be informed of every step of the peace accord, which includes provisions on Hormuz. Our last U.S. article I have queued up is titled, U.S. says it is mobilizing assistance for Venezuela after earthquakes, out of Washington. The U.S. said late Wednesday it was in touch with Venezuelan authorities following strong earthquakes and was mobilizing assistance for the South American nation. "We're in touch with the authorities and mobilizing assistance," Deputy Secretary of State Christopher Landau said on X. He said the earthquakes were devastating. Strong earthquakes struck west of Venezuela's capital on Wednesday afternoon, toppling buildings in Caracas, trapping people in the rubble, and prompting scientists to warn of potentially heavy casualties and widespread destruction across the country. U.S. State Department official Jeremy Lewin said on X that the department had mobilized a disaster assistance team and task force to deliver and coordinate critical assistance to Venezuelans. "Working with our partners in the interim Venezuelan government, the U.S. will be sending search and rescue teams, medical and humanitarian supplies, and other resources in the critical first days of after this tragic natural disaster," he added. The U.S. Embassy in Caracas reported that all American personnel were accounted for. Our national article started out with a survey asking, "Does America want prayer and the Ten Commandments in schools?" by Mark Ramirez of USA Today. Americans are more likely than not to favor religious expression in public schools, though most agree participation should be voluntary, a national survey has found. The results of the survey conducted by the Pew Research Center in Washington, D.C., show about 6 in 10 Americans support allowing teacher-led school prayer in some form, where half favor displaying the Ten Commandments in public school classrooms. Such sentiments are more likely to be held by Republicans, people over 50 years old, and the residents of the U.S. South and Midwest, the center said. Religion has been and still is a vital part of American life, and religious diversity has been a gift to the country since its earliest days, said Mary Ellen Geis, managing director of Interfaith America, a Chicago-based organization promoting American pluralism. "The issue is not whether religion has a place in our shared public spaces like schools, but rather whether all forms of religious and non-religious expression are equally celebrated." The results come as some states around the U.S. pass or propose Christian-promoted legislation requiring the biblical directives be posted in public school classrooms. In April, a divided Fifth U.S. Circuit Court of Appeals upheld a disputed Texas law mandating public school districts to display the Ten Commandments in classrooms, portending a potential Supreme Court fight. Parents and civil rights organizations had sued the state over the law, claiming it violated the First Amendment's Establishment Clause by forcing religious messaging into public schools. Other states, including Louisiana and Arkansas, have passed similar legislation, while Texas also passed a law in June of 2025 requiring school boards to approve or decline an option to institute daily prayer time. Moving on in our national articles, my next article is entitled "Trump Administration Scraps ICE Detention Warehouse Plans After Controversy." In the first 3 months of 2026, the U.S. Immigration and Customs Enforcement purchased nearly a dozen commercial warehouses as part of an effort to rapidly expand its detention space. Now, following intense backlash from local communities, a series of lawsuits, and a leadership shakeup at the Department of Homeland Security, the agency appears to be abandoning the initiative, a dramatic shift away from a plan that had already seen spending upwards of $1 billion. Multiple federal, state, and local officials announced in June that the projects would not be moving forward, citing conversations with immigration authorities. DHS also indicated in court records that it intends to sell a warehouse it purchased in Romulus, Michigan. In a statement to multiple news outlets, DHS said it is moving swiftly to utilize existing detention space with our state and county partners to support deportation efforts rather than converting empty warehouses into detention sites. DHS has remained singularly focused on removing the worst of the worst criminal illegal aliens from the United States and is always evaluating the best methods to do so, the agency said, adding these heinous criminals, once arrested, should be removed at lightning speed, not housed on American soil at the taxpayers' expense. Now, starting our Michigan articles, my first one is entitled Business Groups Pitch Plan for Responsible Data Center Regulations by Carol Thompson. This article starts by saying consultants commissioned by Michigan business groups recommended that lawmakers shore up the state's data center regulations to address public concerns about the facilities and to leverage greater economic benefits from them. In a report released today, this morning, Lansing-based public sector consultants acknowledged the issues Michiganians have raised about data center developments, such as their potential water use, impact on electricity rates, and transparency. The report was commissioned by the Michigan Chamber Foundation and the Detroit Regional Chamber. Michigan has regulations on energy and water use that protect against some potential harms from data centers, but lawmakers could do more to regulate the facilities and improve public confidence, public sector consultants senior strategist Jeff Guilfoyle said. As a state, we have been lagging from a growth standpoint, he said. This is an opportunity for some economic investment. Data centers are warehouses for the computing equipment that powers the internet. Tech companies are racing to build them, especially the hyperscale developments used to train and run AI tools. Data center industry experts say the catalyst for hyperscale data centers development in Michigan, which took off last year, was the tax credit state lawmakers passed in 2024 that exempted the developments from state sales and use taxes. My next article is titled Overdose Deaths Leave Bereaved Kids Behind. Researchers Want to Help Them by Jennifer Chambers. Nearly 17,000 children in Michigan had a parent die due to a drug overdose over the last two decades amid the state's opioid crisis. Two Michigan researchers are intent on finding every single one to ensure they get the bereavement help and services they need to prevent a problem that can change families for generations. On the first of its kind projects, Louisa Comte, an assistant professor of social work at Wayne State University, and Sean McCabe, director of the University of Michigan Center for the Study of Drugs, Alcohol, Smoking, and Health, are mapping parental deaths in Michigan from drug overdoses and overlaying the data with programs that served bereaved kids across the state. Kids who lose parents to overdoses skew younger, is one title. Another one that says, across the state, Michigan kids lose their parents to overdoses. This is a long article. I'm going to skip to the bottom here. One family When families have to face a substance abuse or suicide-related loss, there's often more complicated emotions tied to it because it's typically been a longer journey for the family, said Laurel Knightling, a development and communications manager for New Hope Center for Grief Support. Henry Ford Sandcastles offers grief support to children, teens, and families who have experienced the death of a loved one and sees itself as a preventive program to help children and teens learn how to grieve and cope with their loss in a constructive and healthy way, said program manager Peggy Nielsen. Moving on, other Michigan articles. This one is titled, These Parishes Face the Highest Risk of Losing Masses in Southeast Michigan, by Ann Snabes, out of Detroit. 36 parishes in the Archdiocese of Detroit face the highest risk of losing their weekend masses and might eventually close under the Archdiocese's initial restructuring proposals. The Archdiocese of Detroit last week finished releasing the draft models for how its more than 200 parishes could be grouped in the future under its two-year restructuring plan. Among the 90 parishes that were targeted for losing weekend mass under at least one draft model, 36 were identified for mass losses under all three draft proposals in their respective planning areas. 9 churches in Detroit, including St. John Paul II, Holy Family, and St. Elizabeth, would not hold Saturday Vigil or Sunday Mass under each of the models for their geographic area. Weekend masses would also cease at numerous parishes in suburban communities across Metro Detroit and at some parishes in Lapeer, St. Clair, and Monroe counties under the proposal. This does not necessarily mean these churches will permanently close, said the Reverend Mario Amore, executive director of parish renewal for the Archdiocese of Detroit. The pastor has the discretion to initially keep the buildings open at designated times for prayer and special liturgies, such as weddings and funerals. Leaders of these parishes said they are providing the Archdiocese with additional information or alternative models in hopes of keeping their weekend masses. After holding listening sessions about the restructuring this spring, the Archdiocese is now allowing parishioners to provide feedback on the models in a survey. Jennifer Barth, a fifth-generation parishioner at St. Hyacinth Roman Catholic Church in Detroit, said the church is a historic site, and it's where her roots are, to attend Mass with her family. The church and its parish were targeted under all three models in its planning area. It saddens me, said Bartha, the possibility of the Masses ceasing. Just because of my connection to the church and our family, it's a terrible thing that there's the possibility that they won't have Mass anymore. My next article is titled, Metro Detroit Grows More Diverse as Michigan Ages, Census Data Shows. Michigan's aging trend continued to tick upward in 2025 while its population becomes more racially diverse, according to new figures from the U.S. Census Bureau. The state's median age grew from 40.1 years old in 2024 to 40.7 years old in 2025. A small difference. More striking was the change over the last quarter century, 25 years. The typical Michiganian is now more than 5 years older than in 2000. The Midwest states have a slightly higher share of baby boomers than some of the southern states, said Sirisha Upalapati, regional development forecast supervisor at Southeastern Michigan Council of Governments, SEMCOG. So that's one reason why Midwest states probably are aging also slightly faster than the U.S. And we have our final Michigan article titled, Michigan Heat Wave on the Way. See day likely to set a record high, by Max Reinhardt. Get ready to sweat, Michigan. The summer's first big heat wave is expected to start this Monday, bringing a four-day stretch of potential 90-plus degree temperatures to much of the state, across the Midwest, and parts of the East Coast. The National Weather Service is advising Michiganians to limit time outdoors and stay hydrated in the lead-up to Independence Day. The heat wave is projected to peak Tuesday, the final day of June, when virtually the entirety of Lower Michigan and surrounding states will be considered at major risk of heat-related effects, according to NWS. Anyone without access to cooling or hydration, or who must engage in a prolonged outdoor activity or strenuous labor, will face a significantly elevated risk of heat-related illness, including heat exhaustion or heat stroke. The NWS office in Marquette said, above normal humidity is expected to accompany the high temperatures, elevating the risk. About 16 people a year die from heat and heat-related illnesses in Michigan, according to data from the U.S. Centers for Disease Control and Prevention. Relief will be minimal, experts advise. Thunderstorms are likely during the heat wave, AccuWeather reported, and overnight lows are expected to drop only into the mid-70s, according to the NWS. And that will end our reading of the Detroit News, the Lansing State Journal, and the Detroit Free Press from the WKAR Radio Reading Service. Your readers this past hour were Dan Dickinson and Mary Beth Fletcher.
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3: Weather for this afternoon, partly cloudy skies with a high of 77. For tonight, areas of fog with a few passing clouds, a low of 53. For tomorrow, areas of fog in the morning with cloudy skies in the afternoon, a high of 74. 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

0: It is Thursday, June 25th, 2026. You're listening to the Talking Information Center, and it's time now to begin the reading of the Wall Street Journal. And with today's reading, we say hello to Scott and Ken.
1: Hello and welcome.
2: Good morning.
1: In Wednesday's markets, Micron's blockbuster earnings ignite late rally. A days-long tech sell-off raised new questions about whether America's artificial intelligence boom could continue at its breakneck pace. On Wednesday, Micron Technology answered. The memory maker blew past analyst expectations for its May quarter and projected revenue and profit that also topped Wall Street's forecast. Its shares jumped 15% in after-hours trading, propelling a rally in NASDAQ futures. The blockbuster earnings arrived after a slump in tech shares that rippled from South Korean chip makers to American fiber optic cable providers. As investors increasingly search for bottlenecks in the globe-spanning supply chain for AI, gauging whether profits will meet the hype, Micron suggested a worldwide scramble for memory shows no sign of slowing down. Analysts say the company's trillion-dollar company's results could be enough to rejuvenate a gravity-defying stock market rally that has fueled wealthier American spending and concentrated risk in a handful of companies big enough to spark market swings across continents. This week, as investors fled South Korean tech companies SK Hynix and Samsung, Micron shares slid 7.5%, while NVIDIA skidded 5.5%, and Oracle slumped 15%. Are these market sell-offs normal? I'd argue yes, said Ron Albertary, chief investment officer of multifamily office LNW. We're seeing a lot more of these significant up-and-down days. That's just a sign of a market that is highly dependent on a particular narrative. The company on Wednesday reported a third-quarter profit of 20%.

0: WKAR Radio Reading Service is intended for the use of persons who are blind, visually impaired, or may not be able to hold a book or newspaper. By continuing to listen, you verify that you qualify within one of these categories. 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
1: The S&P 500 fell 0.1%. As the race to build data centers and improve AI models has reached historic proportions, Silicon Valley hyperscalers and other developers have increasingly turned to capital markets for help, tethering their outlooks to a Federal Reserve that appears more hawkish towards inflation than many on Wall Street expected. That puts more risk in the AI stocks themselves, Alberhany said. On Wednesday, an intensifying oil sell-off towards prices last seen before the Iran war helped fuel a Treasury rally, dragging down bond yields. The resulting fall in borrowing costs that follow such moves could give tech stocks more room to run. Historically a boom-bust business, memory is the latest beneficiary of the AI boom as hyperscalers spend through the nose to secure what has long been a simple commodity. Soaring revenue and profits for memory and storage companies have sent shares of some up anywhere from 900% to 4,000% over the past 12 months. And they are still cheap, trading below 10 times projected earnings over the next 12 months, because investors are skeptical that the good times will keep rolling. The spending by the hyperscalers is real money, powering phenomenal earnings across the semiconductor supply chain. But will consumers and companies ultimately pay up for the AI technology that is being built, justifying gargantuan capital expenditures that will ultimately be measured in the trillions of dollars? Micron is trying to allay those fears by striking long-term agreements with customers to lock in today's high prices for its products. It touted four such agreements with very large customers. An executive said they expected a supply crunch for memory extending beyond 2027. AI jitters have swept across markets in recent days, leaving some investors pointing to technical indicators that conjure memories of the speculative fervor leading up to the dot-com bust. An index tracking U.S. semiconductor firms has recently traded more than 60% above its 200-day moving average, according to Dow Jones Market data, hitting its highest such levels since 2000. Retail investors have increasingly piled into leveraged exchange-traded funds, aiming to amplify such stock moves, at times exacerbating tremors rippling through the markets. The recent gyrations have crystallized a new reality in a market where fortunes can rise or fall with just a handful of trillion-dollar companies. Volatility is back. Scott?
2: Thanks, Ken. From the Money and Investing section of the Wall Street Journal this morning, spotlight on stocks. Cerebras Systems is a chip maker. It said yesterday that it expects its operating margins to remain negative through the end of the year. That's a sign of the heavy cost of the AI build-out. Shares in Cerebras Systems were down almost 20%. In Germany, Rheinmetall, the arms maker, its shares dropped almost 20% in Frankfurt after media outlets reported that Germany was about to abandon plans to build a new warship model, potentially sinking one of the biggest projects in the company's pipeline. The Google parent Alphabet is going to be added to the Dow Jones Industrial Average beginning on Monday. That's according to the index's operator, S&P Global. Moving out to make room is Verizon Communications. Alphabet shares were relatively flat yesterday. Verizon was down more than 2%. Shares in Wendy's were up nearly 26% as the restaurant chain got attention from individual investors who rallied behind the stock on social media. Coming up today, inflation data will be released, monthly personal income and outlays data, including May's PCE index. Other economic data coming today, final GDP for the first quarter, preliminary durable orders for May, weekly jobless claims, and the Kansas City Fed's manufacturing index. There will be speeches today, Fed speeches, the New York Fed President John Williams and the Chicago Fed President Austin Goolsbee.

0: Earnings expected to come out today from Darden Restaurants, BlackBerry, and McCormick. Cumberland Farms owner EG Group has filed confidentially for an initial public offering in the U.S. as it considers targeting a valuation of around $9 billion, according to two people who are familiar with the matter. The UK-based gasoline station operator, backed by private equity firm TDR Capital, could raise around $1 billion in the offering, according to the people who know. EG Group and TDR Capital declined to comment. The U.S. is EG Group's largest market by revenue and by location. EG Group has gas stations and convenience stores scattered across the country under different brands like Cumberland Farms. The company was founded by British billionaire brothers Zuber and Mohsin Issa, who now own it alongside TDR Capital. EG Group has cut back operations in the UK, selling its business there to grocery store group Asda for $2 billion in 2023. EG's owners, TD Capital and Mohsin Issa, also count Asda among their holdings, while Zuber Issa sold his stake in the grocery chain. Ken?
1: Big banks ace easier stress test. The results were expected after the Fed last year began disclosing scenarios. JP Morgan Chase, Bank of America, and a collection of their peers all passed the Federal Reserve's annual stress tests, a widely expected outcome after regulators last year began disclosing the exam's scenarios and models in advance. The Fed on Wednesday said that big banks were equipped to weather severe economic headwinds. Big banks responded with buybacks and dividend hikes, and J.P. Morgan saying it would repurchase $50 billion in shares, and Morgan Stanley saying it planned to repurchase $20 billion worth. Wells Fargo and Goldman Sachs announced dividend increases, but no immediate buybacks. As a group, the banks would have faced $708 billion in total loan losses, the smallest total of any test in the last 7 years. Overall, capital declined in aggregate only 1.6%, the smallest reduction of any test in the last 7 years. The results won't come as a surprise. Acting under legal pressure, the Fed in late 2024 said it would begin releasing the scenarios and the models they use to calculate how well banks fare in any given hypothetical. Critics of the move have accused the Fed of giving away the answers to its own test before it happens. The scenario this year was also similar to last year's, and the Fed announced in advance that it wouldn't affect banks' capital buffers, given plans to change the exam. Normally, individual results from the test are used to determine how much more capital a bank must hold, known as the stress capital buffer. To defend against economic downturns, banks are required to hold a certain amount of capital in reserve instead of lending it out to generate profits. The annual stress test looks at what would happen to banks under adverse conditions. This year, 32 banks were put to the test, including a number of large regional banks.
2: 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By continuing to listen, you verify that you qualify within one of these categories. 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
1: Including altering other rules around the capital that banks must hold. Officials argue the changes will get banks back into areas of business that they had retreated from, including corporate loans and home mortgages. For several quarters, the largest banks have trumpeted big profits and said they plan to put money to work in new loans, but also more stock buybacks and acquisitions. J.P. Morgan Chief Executive Jamie Dimon last month said the bank was considering acquisitions worth as much as $20 billion in the next few years, now that it has greater flexibility. Scott?
0: Geopolitical uncertainty is now the top risk facing the shipping industry, as vessels and cargo, valued at more than $125 billion, remain stuck in the Persian Gulf, awaiting a resumption of transit through the Strait of Hormuz. That's according to Alliance Commercial. The insurer said in an industry review on Wednesday that the closure of the strait and reported

0: mining there are the latest in a series of recent disruptions to have hit the shipping industry. These developments signal a new maritime order, Alliance Commercial said. With escalating security risks along strategic shipping corridors, the disruption of established trade routes, persistent uncertainty, higher risk premiums, and a greater strategic emphasis on resilience over cost efficiency. Alliance said its data has showed that about 1,150 cargo-carrying vessels and as many as 20,000 seafarers are currently stranded in the Gulf, highlighting the severe disruptions to vessel operations and the mental strain that has been placed on crew members who have now spent months on board ships facing the threat of attack. Alliance Commercial Chief Executive Thomas Lilleland said the shipping industry has gone from decades of relative stability with steady trade flow and largely predictable operating conditions to becoming increasingly complex and volatile. The Middle East conflict and Strait of Hormuz closure are just the latest in a series of severe interruptions to hit ship owners and cargo operators, Lilleland said. Resilience, geopolitics, and efficiency have to be balanced in an increasingly unpredictable world where the cost of uncertainty has begun to reshape the entire shipping industry. Alliance added that while marine insurance cover has been available throughout the conflict at higher hull and cargo premiums, the real issue for ship owners has been more about the risk to vessels and crew when transiting a conflict zone rather than just pure insurance considerations. It cautioned that even if the U.S. and Iran peace agreement holds and the Strait of Hormuz is eventually reopened fully, solid assurances of safe passage will be required, particularly if traffic is to return to its pre-war levels of up to 140 vessels each day. The closure of the Strait of Hormuz sets a dangerous precedent and raises questions around the long-term future of this and other critical choke points, according to Captain Rahul Khanna, who is the global head of marine risk consulting at Alliance Commercial. He added that what is becoming clear is we have to pay a price for uncertainty, shifting from so-called just-in-time to just-in-case supply chains and prioritizing resilience over cost efficiency.
1: And from the Herd on the Street page, Amazon and Google take lead in AI power. One company has an incumbent advantage and the other stands out for some innovative approaches. Amazon's chief executive has said power is the single biggest constraint in its cloud and artificial intelligence business. This means investors tracking hyperscalers' AI race will want to keep tabs on how they plan to get their hands on more electricity. Here, Amazon has an incumbent advantage. It is the world's largest cloud provider and has been building a lot of data centers over the past two decades. The company's operating self-built data centers in the U.S. consume as much as roughly 9 gigawatts of power, said Aterio, a data provider. That is comparable to the generation capacity of North Dakota. By comparison, Microsoft and Alphabet's Google each have self-built data centers that use as much as 5 gigawatts of power, while Meta Platform's data centers have a roughly 4 gigawatt capacity. So far, most of the hyperscalers' data center capacity is self-built rather than rented from data center operators. So which companies are best positioned to win going forward? Based on estimates from Aterio, which tracks company announcements, utility filings, building permits, and satellite data, Amazon is expected to add the most data center and power capacity in the U.S. through 2030. But Google is expected to add capacity at the fastest rate. Including leased capacity from third-party data center owners, Google will have significantly closed its gap with Amazon by 2030, Aterio said. Given the constraints on the grid and the supply chain, hyperscalers have to pick their priorities: speed, cost, reliability, or environmental impact. Thus far, Amazon's strategy seems to emphasize cost and reliability, while Google appears focused on clean energy. Amazon has a really good understanding of building capacity and has a methodical approach to it, said Sergio Toro, founder of Aterio. Scale and experience come with long-standing relationships with utilities and suppliers of scarce power equipment. It was earlier than peers on certain energy opportunities, unveiling the first power purchase agreement with an existing nuclear power plant. Since then, Microsoft, Google, and Meta signed deals with mothballed nuclear power plants or those slated to be shut down. Amazon plans to build out most of its own capacity, while Google is expected to rely more heavily on leases. Based on Aterio's data, about a quarter of Google's expected data center capacity in 2030 is expected to come from leases. Self-built can take longer, but is the cheaper option over the long term. Google stands out for doing everything it can to avoid building data centers that rely on fossil fuels, said Michael Thomas, founder of data firm CleanView. It is the only hyperscaler with an in-house renewables-focused developer, having brought Intersect Power this year. The company seems focused on finding ways to make data centers' power needs more flexible. It was the first tech giant to start studying how its data centers might use less power during hours when demand is high on the grid. Also, Google has proved that it can get speed with clean energy. At least three of its planned Texas data centers will be able to skip the long quay to connect to the grid because they are being built next to solar and wind projects, a report from CleanView showed. In two of these data centers, Google will build the solar and wind capacity through its Intersect Power subsidiary. Texas's power market rules allow faster grid connection if the data center is co-located with a new source of power. In all three cases, the solar and wind capacity well exceeds that of the data center. But access to speedy power means accepting near-term trade-offs, even for a green-conscious company. Google will be renting computing capacity from SpaceX, which built out its data centers in record time because it used off-grid natural gas-fired power equipment. SpaceX's subsidiaries were sued this year over air pollution concerns from its use of those turbines. Others have more direct plans for off-grid natural gas-dependent data centers, most of which use smaller industrial-scale power equipment. Microsoft struck a 20-year agreement with Chevron to power its AI data center in Texas with an off-grid natural gas-fired power plant. Meta and Amazon have plans for such projects, according to data compiled by CleanView. Amazon hasn't publicly confirmed its involvement, but its data center in Fayette County, Ohio, is the only planned source of large power demand near a permitted off-grid natural gas power project, according to CleanView's Thomas. In most cases, hyperscalers eventually want these data centers to connect to the grid. All the hyperscalers place bets on novel technology providers that promise to eventually supply cheap, clean, reliable, and fast energy. These range from small modular nuclear reactors, advanced geothermal and novel batteries, to solar energy beamed from space. SpaceX and Google are even eyeing data centers in space. The winner of the AI race will depend in part on where political winds shift. Today's environment is permissive of natural gas power, but it might not stay that way forever. Some new energy technologies might reach a breakthrough faster than others. For now, Amazon and Google have a clear lead.
0: The transportation TSA, I'm blanking on what the S stands for in TSA, but the TSA is offering a new way for passengers to dodge the security line. It's a new remote terminal that is cutting down on airport hassles, but it is eating up travelers' time. The story is written by Dawn Gilbertson, who's one of the travel writers for the Wall Street Journal, Dateline, Framingham, Massachusetts. Are you flying Delta or JetBlue? This either-or greeting was odd for me to hear at an airline departures curb, but then again, this was no ordinary drop-off point. I was checking in for my Boston to Phoenix flight at a makeshift terminal about 25 miles west of Boston's Logan International Airport. The airport, Transportation Security Administration, and bus operator Landline are all testing a first-of-its-kind remote check-in and security screening program for travelers who want to cut down on hassles at the airport. Passengers dodge traffic and airport check-in and security lines in exchange for starting their trip in the suburbs and hopping a cheap bus to the airport. The Massachusetts Port Authority, which operates Logan, calls it a calmer travel experience. I was relaxed for sure, but also antsy. Due to the bus schedule, I had to check in by 10:15 in the morning for a flight at 2:50 in the afternoon. Airport dads, families, and infrequent flyers will delight in the breathing room and lack of snaking lines. But for me, a frequent flyer, it felt like a waste of time. This pilot program, which has pre-pandemic roots, started on June 1st and runs through the summer. Massport says more than 3,400 travelers have used the service already, and a few thousand more have made reservations. I tried it on a Saturday earlier this month to size up the pros and cons because it might be coming to an off-airport location near you. As efforts continue to ease airport congestion, TSA officials have mentioned cruise terminals and even theme parks as future options. The Logan Airport remote terminal in Framingham is on a street named Flutie Pass, a nod to legendary Boston College quarterback Doug Flutie. It isn't the easiest place to find. We drove around a bit before finding it tucked behind a few shopping centers. Anyone who enjoys a small airport will feel right at home. Parking is cheap, $7 a day, and you stroll to the terminal. Inside, there are two small counters, one for Delta, the other JetBlue. They are the only airlines that are participating in the test right now, and then only for departures every day between 5:30 in the morning and 4 in the afternoon. Employees from bus operator Landline check you in. No one was in the line when I arrived, or at any point, really. I paid for my checked bag and was done in about 5 minutes. The agent handed me three printed boarding passes, two for my Delta flights and a boarding pass for Landline. I sat down in the waiting area. It was about 10:05 a.m. My bus wouldn't depart until 11 for my 2:50 p.m. flight, and that's where I began to lose interest in this option. The last bus out of the terminal is at 11 a.m. for now, and the reservations website recommends you arrive 45 minutes before your bus. Frequent flyers with airport fast passes like TSA PreCheck and Clear do not need the airport head start. Melanie Presnell and her husband typically breeze through airport security with those services. But the teenagers they were treating to a graduation trip to Orlando, Florida, would have had to go through the standard line at the airport in Boston. So the four of them headed to Framingham from their home in New Hampshire, checked four bags, and took the bus to the airport. The only decision they had to make at the airport was which Delta Sky Club to visit. It was longer than normal for us because of the way we typically travel, she said, but it was nice that we all got to stay together. Officials started letting people through security that morning at about 10:20. There aren't separate lines for pre-checked passengers, but those who have it are called first for screening. There's one metal detector and one bag screener. Security lines were non-existent on my visit that Saturday. Just 14 passengers were holding reservations. Early morning buses fill up the fastest, according to the companies. One big change from a real airport terminal: you will not find a Hudson News, a Starbucks, or anything, really, once you've passed through security. The waiting area does have a vending machine, a water station, and restrooms. It was not a big deal because the bus started boarding at 10:49. You can't beat the price. It's $9 one way from Framingham, and no bags to schlep except your carry-ons. Kids travel free with an adult. The rideshare price to Logan from that area on Saturday morning, $70. On their return journey, passengers can book a Logan Express bus back from the airport. The bus trip took only about a half an hour on a weekend, and the big attraction for many was the ride after the bus cleared security. with a landline car guiding us. The bus drove past planes parked at the gate, stopping while one Delta jet backed out. For a second, I felt a little like those big-spending, frequent-flying VIPs who get escorts to planes when they have a tight connection. Except I was on a bus, not in a Porsche, and I was delivered to a building, not to my plane. Delta passengers, like me, were dropped off at a secure building in the A gates at the airport. I hadn't seen my heavy-checked bag since Framingham and wouldn't again until I landed in Phoenix. That's a treat, for sure. My gate area, A111, was an elevator ride and a cavernous walk away. Passengers using other A gates just hopped on an elevator. Those flying JetBlue that day were dropped off in a separate area. It was only noon, and I still had nearly 3 hours to kill before my cross-country flight to Phoenix. Next time, I think I'll trade calm for harried and head straight for Logan. Parking was cheap. There were no lines. I didn't mind it. Ken?
1: Trump derails housing bill, fueling strains. GOP meeting turns fiery over Iran war as president again presses voting bill. Washington. President Trump abruptly canceled plans to sign bipartisan housing legislation while again pushing a bill that would impose strict new voter eligibility rules, and hours later engaged in a fiery clash with one of his top Republican critics over the Iran war. Trump's blindsiding of lawmakers and his contentious lunch meeting with GOP senators on Wednesday heightened tensions within the Republican Party as November elections edge closer. Frustrations have been mounting for months while the White House ignored Congress on the Iran war, and Trump targeted some longtime lawmakers for defeat over what he deemed insufficient loyalty. More recently, Trump derailed plans to extend a key surveillance power and install a new intelligence chief. The lunch meeting with GOP senators was called to focus on the Save America Act, which Trump sees as critical to helping Republicans win in midterm elections. But the bill is opposed by some Republicans and all Democrats and doesn't have enough support to pass. Inside the room, Trump quickly turned the conversation to Iran. The president and Senator Bill Cassidy, R. Louisiana, shouted at each other about the war and the senator's recent vote to rein in the president's war powers. Trump, a Republican who engineered Cassidy's defeat in his primary last month, called the outgoing senator a loser and told him to sit down, according to people familiar with the exchange. Cassidy replied that no one tells him to sit down. The president also ripped into Senator Lisa Murkowski of Alaska and chided Rand Paul of Kentucky, people familiar with the matter said. The two GOP senators voted with Cassidy, Senators Susan Collins, R. Maine, and most Democrats to pass a non-binding resolution on Tuesday that would direct Trump to remove U.S. troops from hostilities against Iran. The House had earlier passed the measure. Speaking after lunch, Cassidy said he had lost his temper. He said that Trump had brought up the Iran War Powers resolution, asking why anyone would have voted for it. So Cassidy stood up. "You have not told the American people what's going on," he told Trump. "It was supposed to last 4 weeks. It's lasted 4 months." Trump raised his voice, and Cassidy said he matched his tone and volume. At one point, Trump mocked him for losing his primary election. Cassidy said, "Which, of course, I lost the election. Way to observe that," Cassidy scoffed. "I made it clear that I wasn't going to be bullied and made it clear that I think we need answers," Cassidy said. Trump signed last week a memorandum of understanding with Iranian leaders to reopen the Strait of Hormuz and to begin talks aimed at ending Tehran's nuclear program. Despite Trump's goal of destroying Iran's stock of ballistic missiles, he said last week that it was fair for the regime to maintain some of the weapons. In comments to reporters, Trump said it was a really great meeting and didn't address the inter-party debate over Iran. He backed Senate Majority Leader John Thune, R. South Dakota, whom Trump has pressed for months to find the votes to pass the Save America Act, which requires proof of citizenship to register to vote and tightens other voting rules nationwide. "We like everybody really in the room," Trump said. "I don't like a few people, but that's okay." Republicans have a 53-47 majority in the Senate, but the Save America Act requires 60 votes to advance due to the chamber's long-standing filibuster rule. No Democrats support the proposal. That has prompted Trump to press Republicans to eliminate the filibuster rule, but Thune has rejected the idea. The more than hour-long meeting was dominated by Trump speaking, according to senators who attended. Thune said the discussion didn't solve anything, but it helped get some of the issues out there, air them out, and in that respect, it accomplished the objective. In a series of social media messages early Wednesday, Trump canceled plans to sign the bipartisan housing legislation that the House and Senate passed this week. He said he would refuse to take action on the measure until Congress passed the Save America Act. Trump has previously warned that Republicans will lose the midterm elections unless they pass the bill into law. But many GOP senators have told him it has no path to passage and have instead pushed the White House to extricate the country from Iran war and to focus on the economy ahead of the midterms. Democrats have a strong shot at taking back the House in the midterms. In the Senate, Republicans are increasingly nervous that their majority also could be at risk. "I mean, my goodness, I thought that we were happy about addressing affordability," said Senator Tom Tillis, R. North Carolina, who has clashed with the White House and is retiring after this term. "I don't know why you're holding a bill that's ready for signature hostage over a bill that will never pass in this Congress." In the closed-door meeting, Trump dismissed the housing bill. "At my rallies, no one cares about the housing bill. They're falling asleep," Trump told senators, according to a person briefed on his remarks. "But when I say Save America, I can't get them to sit down," the person said. Under the Constitution, a bill passed by Congress becomes law in about 2 weeks if the president doesn't sign or veto the measure. The GOP-controlled Congress also could delay sending the bill to the White House indefinitely. The Senate passed the housing bill with an 85-5 majority. Senators Mike Lee, R. Utah, Rick Scott, R. Florida, and Ron Johnson, R. Wisconsin, who have advocated for using more floor time to try to pass the Save America Act, were among the handful of lawmakers to vote no. Scott had invited Trump to the lunch meeting Wednesday. The housing bill is a package of more than 50 provisions aimed at making it easier to build homes and make housing more affordable. It includes measures speeding up federal environmental reviews for certain housing projects, removing restrictions on building manufactured homes, and tying cities' federal funding to their housing production. Trump's social media post canceling the signing came as House Speaker Mike Johnson, R. Louisiana, was holding a news conference touting the bill. Johnson called it great policy and said he expected Trump ultimately would sign it. Senator Elizabeth Warren, D. Massachusetts, an architect of the bill, said the measure is about doing good things, and Donald Trump said he just doesn't care.
0: Scott? From the Talking Information Center, you're listening to the Thursday morning edition of the Wall Street Journal. And here is a local story with obvious national implications. The push in Massachusetts for what would have been one of the country's strictest rent control measures has ended in court. The Massachusetts Supreme Judicial Court yesterday struck down a proposed ballot question that would have let voters choose statewide rent control coming up this November. The ruling marked a setback for the tenant advocates behind that proposal, which was the most expansive effort in years to repeal the state's three-decade ban on rent control. Their push had thrust Massachusetts to the forefront of a national argument over whether such controls can restrain housing costs or whether they backfire by slowing development. Other states and cities are grappling with similar issues, rising housing costs, sparking movements to try to tame rising rents. In New York City, the new mayor, Zoran Mamdani, had promised a rent freeze on the city's rent-regulated apartments. Los Angeles recently tightened rent controls for the first time there in more than four decades. Advocates say such tenant protections are a key tool for preventing evictions and homelessness, but opponents point to examples such as St. Paul, Minnesota, where a rent-controlled ordinance enacted in 2022 led to a drop in building activity and prompted city officials to revise that ordinance. In Massachusetts, the proposal would have capped annual rent increases at the rate of inflation, but no higher than 5% across the state. Opponents, including Governor Maura Healey, said the ballot measure would have scared off developers. Proponents said it was necessary to combat some of the country's highest rents and noted that it included exemptions for some small landlords and buildings that are less than 10 years old. The rent control initiative ran into legal trouble because of its exemption for units in religious facilities. The state's high court said that the state constitution does not allow ballot petitions related to religion. Proponents cannot change the language for this year's election, which means the measure will not appear on the November ballot, according to the Office of the Secretary of State. The lawsuit was brought by four landlords in Massachusetts. Housing for Massachusetts, the campaign against the ballot measure that included trade groups for real estate owners and developers, actually were the ones funding the lawsuit. If this had passed, it would have been catastrophic, said Tamara Small, who is the chief executive of commercial real estate group NIAOP Massachusetts, which is a member of the Housing for Massachusetts group. The ballot measure's proponents said yesterday that they would continue to advocate for rent control. Carolyn Chu, the executive director of Homes for All Massachusetts, the coalition supporting the initiative, said that through this campaign, it has become clear many members of the local real estate industry understand the need for common sense rent regulation. The ballot proposal had divided top Democrats here in Massachusetts, where officials are trying to spur more housing construction in order to combat high costs. The average two-bedroom apartment in Massachusetts goes for about $2,580 a month. That's 44% above the national average, according to figures from Zillow. The rent control proponents there said earlier this month that they were working on a compromise that would entail legislation letting municipalities adopt local rent limits, less stringent than a statewide measure, in exchange for taking the petition off this November's ballot. They still support the legislation, but the court ruling yesterday likely stalls this effort since the Democratic-controlled legislature has declined previously to lift the state rent control ban. Governor Healey, who opposed the ballot measure, said yesterday that her focus was on building more homes. And Boston Mayor Michelle Wu, who supported a potential deal through legislation, said that recent momentum behind compromise legislation reflects the urgency and growing public demand for action after years of delay.
1: World Cup hydration breaks kick off high-speed beer runs. The controversial pauses might have turned this into the booziest tournament in history. At the World Cup, loaded with tension and geopolitical intrigue, nothing has been more polarizing than the disruptions known as hydration breaks. These three-minute pauses, which occur midway through each half, have been derided around the globe as commercial land grabs that cater to sponsors, break up momentum, and violate the spirit of soccer. There is, however, one thirsty group that can't get enough of them, and it isn't the guys running around in the heat for 90 minutes. At stadiums all over the country, the World Cup's hydration breaks have turned into high-speed beer runs. That's exactly what I looked at it as, U.S. supporter Daniel Bonner said during the team's match against Australia in Seattle. But, he added, as a soccer fan, I hate them. FIFA, soccer's world governing body, insists the hydration breaks are a necessary measure for player safety in the heat of North American summer. Never mind that 5 of the 16 fields at this tournament are covered or entirely indoors. What these respites have actually done is help turn this into what might just be the booziest World Cup in history. 4 years after Qatar unceremoniously ripped beer out of stadiums on the eve of tournament, there are drinks galore inside NFL venues that are accustomed to serving beer, cocktails, and hard seltzers to fans watching the other kinds of football. Only when it comes to soccer, it's typically more difficult to indulge during the action. In England, rules designed to curb hooliganism mean it's not even possible to have a triple in view of the pitch from 15 minutes before kickoff. This doesn't mean those fans are sober, just that they down pints ahead of time and flood the stadium concourses at halftime. But at this tournament, FIFA has given thirsty supporters more windows than ever to reload without missing a kick. The hydration break might as well be called the libation break. I like it, said Ray Fernandez, an Argentina fan from Los Angeles, during the Lionel Messi's masterclass against Austria. It's very American, though. And at U.S. matches, Americans can't get enough. When the Stars and Stripes clash with Australia kicked off last week, there wasn't a single person in line at the Cityside concession stand on the concourse behind the Australian goal. One employee was so bored that she was on her cell phone. That suddenly changed exactly 23 minutes and 56 seconds later. From the moment the referee blew his whistle to signal the hydration break, fans streamed to the counter for a beverage. They had 180 seconds to get there, make their purchase, and return to the seat before the action resumed. The hydration breaks are BS. It's a cash grab. But I can get my beers, said another U.S. fan at the U.S.-Australia match. This is a new experience for me, being able to sneak out in the middle of a half. Bonner was a veteran of the drill. The New Jersey resident had already attended his first U.S. match in Los Angeles before making his way to Seattle, and despite his feelings about the pauses, he grudgingly came to view it as his opportunity to restock. I would have loaded up if I had the option to earlier, he added, but you're only allowed two per person. For even easier access, fans at this World Cup don't even have to leave their seats to get a taste. Unlike in most stadiums in Europe, venues here have beer vendors strolling the stands with coolers full of cans. Altogether, it's a cocktail of factors making this the most alcohol-fueled World Cup on record. Entire cities have looked on with awe as foreign fans have swooped in and slurped up the supply. Scottish supporters, known as the Tartan Army, practically drank Boston dry. One Dallas pub reported selling 5,000 beers to England fans before their match against Croatia. And the city of Philadelphia gave bars temporary permission to remain open until 4 a.m. instead of the usual 2 a.m. to accommodate World Cup visitors. Now, the hydration breaks mean that supporters are never more than 22.5 minutes from their next beer, whether they like the stoppage or not. I guess soccer fans are just going to have to learn to live with it, Fernandez said. But at least one fan in Seattle used a hydration break for its stated purpose. Much like the players, Burley Nelson felt that he was roasting in the sun at Lumen Field. Team USA's second World Cup match was already his fourth game of the tournament, and by then, he was the rare fan who had fallen in love with these moments of soccer heresy. For one, they've allowed the Fargo, North Dakota resident to escape the heat and use the restroom. They also gave Nelson a chance to scoop up a bottle of water for his daughter. I would otherwise never do that for fear of missing out on something, he said. You probably realize how maddening that can be in a 90-plus minute match to run to the bathroom and then miss the lone goal.
0: Yeah. Bottoms up.
1: Yeah, bottoms up.
0: The Centers for Disease Control and Prevention on Wednesday formally ended its hantavirus response. That's nearly 2 months after an outbreak aboard a cruise ship in the Atlantic had triggered an international effort to contain a rare strain that left three people dead and infected several others. Protecting Americans is our highest responsibility. CDC's hantavirus response officially concludes on June 24th. That was the official statement from the agency. That announcement will free up resources at CDC that since early May have been dedicated toward containing the outbreak. More than 100 CDC staffers were assigned to hantavirus response at the height of the scare. The conclusion of the response efforts comes days after a 42-day quarantine at a specialized facility in Nebraska for American cruise ship passengers exposed to the rare Andes strain came to an end on Sunday. More than a dozen Americans were initially housed at that Nebraska facility. Some left earlier this month after the Trump administration asked their home states to agree to continued monitoring, including round-the-clock supervision that would ensure compliance with quarantine requirements. But eight others remained in Nebraska through the end of the quarantine period, including one who alleged that the government was holding her there against her will. The CDC maintained throughout the outbreak that the risk to the overall American public remained low. But while hantavirus does not normally spread among humans, the Andes strain, this one, primarily found in Chile and Argentina, is the exception. The strain can cause a severe and often fatal lung disease. Ken.
1: Mamdani's influence on Democrats deepens. Mayor's candidates tack more to left to win primaries, testing party leaders. Zohran Mamdani, an upstart Democrat socialist with a knack for social media and a focus on affordability, stunned the Democratic establishment last year with his victory in the New York City mayoral primary. Tuesday's primary results make clear the now mayor's rise wasn't a fluke, and his growing political power will be a continuing challenge for Democratic leadership. Mamdani already has inspired a slate of like-minded progressives who are working from a similar playbook as they challenge incumbent Democrats around the country. His winning bets in three congressional races in New York City could embolden him to make endorsements in races farther from home. The trio of candidates he endorsed were unabashed in their criticism of what they have regarded as an out-of-touch, overly cautious Democratic establishment. All three won their primaries, knocking out two incumbents and a contender who had the blessing of Democratic Party leaders. Mayor Mamdani didn't just pick winners, he made winners, said Amit Singh Baga, a New York Democratic strategist. Some Democrats are worried Mamdani's rise creates a fresh opening for Republicans to paint them as a far-left party, disconnected from the views of mainstream voters. But party leaders have been unwilling to confront him publicly as they recognize his growing influence and political charisma. New York Attorney General Letitia James on CNN criticized his endorsements, saying, "All of us are a little frustrated with the Democratic Party, but you don't blow it up. That's what MAGA has done." Mamdani didn't say Wednesday whether he would endorse in other races outside of New York, but said he thought the New York races had hit on themes that resonate nationwide. "Part of my hope in working to elect these congresspeople, these state legislators, is also to help write a new chapter in our party's history, where working people are back at the heart of that struggle," he said. "I believe that will be key in not just the midterms coming up in November, but also in the years to come." Two of the Mamdani-endorsed candidates, Claire Valdez and Derizlia Avila Chevalier, are Democratic socialists who share the mayor's views on issues such as Israel and immigration. A third Mamdani-backed candidate, former city comptroller Brad Lander, unseated two-term incumbent Representative Dan Goldman by running farther to the left on Israel and linking Goldman with the powerful pro-Israel lobbying group, the American Israel Public Affairs Committee. Valdez, a former labor organizer and first-term state assembly member, defeated another progressive, Brooklyn Borough President Antonio Reynoso, who had the backing of retiring Rep. Nadia Velasquez. Avila Chevalier, a first-time candidate and organizer, edged out five-term incumbent Representative Adriano Espilat. The success of Mamdani's favored candidates could help provide momentum to other left-wing candidates around the country. Democratic Socialist Mela Kiros, who modeled her congressional campaign on Mamdani's, is set to square off next week against incumbent Representative Diana DeJet in a Denver primary, and Los Angeles City Council member Nithya Raman, also a Democratic Socialist, is competing against Mayor Karen Bass, a center-left Democrat, in a runoff election in November. Democratic Socialists also have scored wins in mayoral races in Washington, D.C. and Seattle in the past year. Gustavo Gordillo, co-chair of the New York City chapter of Democratic Socialists of America, said the Democratic establishment has failed to provide a clear vision or agenda for voters, leaving room for the emergence of candidates who share Mamdani's progressive brand of politics. It's been Democratic Socialists who have filled that power vacuum ever since the mayoral campaign, Gordillo said. Republicans are using the wins to depict the Democratic Party as extreme. Mike Marinella, spokesman for the National Republican Congressional Committee, said Tuesday night, as the night the Democrat establishment officially surrendered to Zohran Mamdani and the socialist wing of their party.
0: Couple of items from the Business Watch section of the Wall Street Journal for Thursday morning. Qualcomm, the semiconductor company, is going to be acquiring the artificial intelligence software company Modular for about $3.9 billion. That is in a bid to make artificial intelligence faster and cheaper for Qualcomm customers. The semiconductor company said that as consideration for the acquisition, it expected to issue as many as 19 million shares of its common stock to equity owners of Modular. That values the deal at about $3.92 billion, based on Qualcomm's closing price on Tuesday of just over $204 a share. The issuance and sale of the shares will be made in a private placement, according to Qualcomm. Modular provides software that allows AI to run efficiently across hardware architectures, enabling developers to deploy AI at a lower total cost. Qualcomm said it aimed to help customers move AI into production from device to cloud more quickly. Qualcomm shares were down just over 3% on Wednesday. That is The Wall Street Journal for Thursday morning, June the 25th. He's Ken. I'm Scott. Ken, enjoy your day.
1: Thank you, and thank you for listening.

battery storage is booming. I'm Randy Simon, and this is Earthwise, a look at our changing environment. Solar power has been experiencing a massive boom for 15 years, with an annual growth rate of 28% over the last decade. More recently, grid storage batteries have established a boom of their own. These battery banks, which can store the energy produced by solar and other sources, are expanding rapidly. Currently, there are about 600 gigawatts of battery storage capacity across the globe. A record high amount of about 112 gigawatts of that was installed in 2025, a 48% increase over the previous year and a tenfold increase over the amount in 2021. More than half of the world's grid battery capacity installed last year was in China. The U.S. accounted for 16%. Other places seeing rapidly increasing amounts of grid storage are Australia and the U.K. The combination of solar installations and battery storage represents a reliable and steady source of power. But 10 years ago, for every 56 megawatts of solar installed, only 1 megawatt of storage was installed. By last year, that ratio was down to 6 to 1. This year, it is expected to drop to 4 to 1. The primary driving force for this storage boom is the same one that has made solar power the most rapidly growing source of electricity: dramatically lowered prices. The price of lithium-ion batteries has dropped by more than 90% over the past 15 years. Beyond that, the world is adding incredible amounts of wind and solar power, and storage is the way to stockpile that energy so it can be dispatched later when the grid needs it. As a result, the rapid growth in storage is expected to continue for the rest of the decade. Earthwise is a production of WAMC. 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

Listening to WKAR Radio Reading Service is as easy as talking to your smart speaker. Just say play WKAR Radio Reading Service and enjoy. Partly cloudy skies this evening with a slight chance of a shower, maybe a thunderstorm, a low of 55. Cloudy on Friday with a slight chance of rain, a high of 74. Partly cloudy on Saturday, high 81. Partly cloudy again on Sunday with a high of 85. 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

Hello. My name is Elizabeth Ingber with the Talking Information Center. This is the Thursday, June 25th, 2026 edition of USA Today. Donald Trump. Fencing near D.C. reflecting pool is for upcoming fireworks, by Mike Stunson and Saman Shafiq. Fencing was spotted on the National Mall in Washington, D.C. on Wednesday, June 24th, following allegations from President Donald Trump of vandalism of the newly renovated Lincoln Memorial reflecting pool and ahead of the Great American State Fair kickoff. The fencing is regularly erected for 4th of July activities, but is going up early this year, according to a statement from the Department of the Interior. The reflecting pool was always set to be fenced off ahead of the 4th of July. As in years prior, one of the launch pads for the fireworks is around the pool, so fencing is put up to ensure public safety, the statement read. As of Wednesday, people were still able to access the reflecting pool and walk freely around it. Fencing had already been around the pool throughout the spring during the two-month-long renovations, which Trump said were completed June 6th. Since then, the pool had been plagued with issues, including green algae discoloring large portions of the water and paint peeling off and rising to the pool's surface. Trump said in a Truth Social post Tuesday, June 23rd, that six people were arrested for vandalizing the pool and blamed the damage on them. "It's vandalism," Trump told reporters in the Oval Office. "We have a 290, 300-foot slit right through it, probably a box cutter or a knife of some kind. They cut it very violently," he added, without providing evidence. Trump deferred questions about the criminal investigation and the proof of intentional damage to the pool to the National Park Service, which manages the National Mall where the pool is located, and its parent organization, the Department of the Interior. Neither agency responded immediately to USA Today's request for comment on the alleged vandalism. The company that renovated the pool, Atlantic Industrial

0: 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By continuing to listen, you verify that you qualify within one of these categories. 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
1: To the nearby streets. Signage on one fence said, "Danger, explosives, authorized personnel only," indicating a possible area to set off fireworks. Security around the reflecting pool and surrounding areas is also tight with the Great American State Fair scheduled. The extra security is part of a big boost to protect Trump-backed Freedom 250 events in the nation's capital. Other upcoming events include a keynote address from Trump on July 4th, and what has been touted as the largest fireworks show in American history. In August, Washington, D.C. will also host a first-of-its-kind IndyCar race through the Capitol. The events are expected to draw hundreds of thousands to the city over the next 2 months, officials estimate. Federal authorities say security threats against the festivities are more than theoretical. The rally comes weeks after authorities say they had stopped an elaborate plot involving drones and explosives against the June 14th Ultimate Fighting Championship event at the White House. NFL. Former journalist Diana Russini kept knowledge of Mike Vrabel photos from bosses by Chris Fumbacca. As executives at the New York Times and The Athletic scrambled to respond to the bombshell New York Post report that included photos of ex-NFL insider Diana Russini and New England Patriots coach Mike Vrabel, what they did not know initially was that the Post had contacted Russini 2 days earlier, according to a new report from The Times published June 24th. The Times reported, citing a company spokeswoman, that Russini was contacted in person by the Post on Easter Sunday. She waited 2 days to alert her bosses, who initially stood by her. That changed once The Times, which owns The Athletic, opened an investigation into her previous reporting. Russini resigned a week after the initial photos were published. Russini's first call was to the New York Times company president and Chief Executive Officer Meredith Poppitt Levien, and not her bosses at The Athletic, an NYT spokeswoman said. Eventually, Steven Ginsburg, The Athletic's executive editor, released a statement of support, saying the photos lacked essential context. More photos were included in the story than Steven was originally shown or was made aware of, The Times spokeswoman Danielle Rhodes Ha told The Times in an email. The photos that ultimately ran raised new questions about Diana's conduct. Russini, who made about $800,000 per year, according to the article, described herself as a former journalist in a text exchange with a reporter for the piece and asked part of her response not be included. "This has had a significant impact on my life, both professionally and personally," Russini wrote. Both Russini and Vrabel are married to other people. Nation. Amazon sued over Ring facial recognition. Plaintiff seeking $5 million by Michelle Del Rey. Amazon is facing a class action lawsuit alleging the Ring doorbell cameras illegally collected people's facial data without their consent. The complaint, filed June 1st in federal court in Washington state, alleges Ring's familiar faces feature uses facial recognition technology to scan, store, and classify visitors, including passersby, raising concerns about biometric privacy and transparency. Ring introduced the feature in the United States in December 2025, allowing users to receive personalized alerts that identify people at the door. But the lawsuit argues the technology scans anyone captured on camera, not just known visitors, converting faces into unique biometric identifiers

0: face prints for up to 6 months. Those identifiers can then be used to recognize people when they appear again, the complaint says, with the data stored in Amazon's cloud systems. The lawsuit says people had their facial data collected without notice or consent when visiting homes or businesses equipped with Ring cameras. It also argues the technology scans and analyzes faces before determining whether someone is familiar, meaning strangers, delivery workers, and passersby may be recorded and categorized. The complaint points to limits on the feature in Illinois, Portland, Oregon, and Texas, where stricter biometric privacy laws apply, as evidence the company is aware of potential legal concerns. Defendants' conduct here represents a profound privacy failure for millions of people who are now being tracked by Amazon, the complaint states. The lawsuit accuses Amazon of violating the Federal Trade Commission Act, which prohibits deceptive and unfair business practices. While collecting biometric data is not illegal on its own, the complaint argues it becomes a legal issue when companies fail to clearly disclose how that data is collected or used. The filing also raises concerns about facial recognition technology more broadly, including claims it can misidentify people, particularly people of color and women. When reached by USA Today, Amazon declined to comment on the lawsuit, citing pending litigation. Plaintiffs are seeking damages exceeding $5 million. Texas. Most Texans oppose data centers in their communities, poll finds, by Mateo Rosales. As the debate over data centers in Texas continues, new polling shows that Texans are not on board with them or their construction in their communities. A poll from the University of Texas and the Texas Politics Project on Monday, June 22nd, shows that 56% of the 1,200 Texan voters polled are opposed to the construction of data centers in their communities, with 42% strongly opposed. The poll comes after Texas Governor Greg Abbott sent a letter in early June to the Public Utility Commission of Texas, PUC, and the Electric Reliability Council of Texas, ERCOT, directing the state regulators to do the following: require data centers to fully fund the costs of electric infrastructure needed to serve the operations, ensure data center interconnections that will reduce residential electricity bills, review the existing authorities and to identify necessary actions that can be taken under those authorities. Both must submit the review in a joint memorandum to the Office of the Governor by Friday, July 17th. The letter also noted that the PUC will initiate action to reduce residential ratepayer transmission costs by Friday, July 31st. Texas residents have also been critical of the rapid expansion of data centers across the state and of their impact on the state's power grid, overseen by ERCOT, and the water supply. Some cities have even tried to halt the construction. Age plays a role when breaking down the poll's numbers for who supports and opposes building data centers in communities. Among 18 to 29-year-olds, 39% support building a data center, while 24% oppose it. Support remains positive among voters aged 30 to 44, but narrows with 33% in support and 28% in opposition. However, views flip among voters aged 45 to 64, with 24% supporting data centers and 32% opposing them. Those 65 and older are the most resistant. Only 20% support local data center construction, while 33% oppose it. When it comes to how people think AI will affect the economy, nearly half of Texas voters, 49%, expect AI to negatively impact the economy, compared with 29% who anticipate a positive effect. Another 5% expect no impact, while 17% have no opinion. Looking along party lines, Republicans are closely divided on AI, as 38% expect a positive impact on the economy and 40% expect a negative impact. Democrats are more consolidated, but still split. 61% expect AI to negatively impact the economy, while 21% expect a positive impact. Independents are on the fence between Democrats and Republicans, with 15% expecting a positive impact and 47% anticipating negative consequences. In his letter to the state regulator, Abbott also indicated that he would work with the 90th Texas legislature, which convenes in January 2027, to do the following: codify the PUC's actions to require data centers to pay for the electric infrastructure costs, ensure data centers add to Texas's electric capacity, not just its electric demand, require that all new data centers be built with water-efficient technologies such as closed-loop cooling systems, require large data centers to annually report electricity and water usage data to the PUC, repeal sales tax exemptions and other outdated or unnecessary incentives for data centers, require data centers to reduce impacts on local communities by implementing best practices such as setbacks, noise reduction technology, and other measures. Ted Turner. Jane Fonda refuses to be gaslit, fears for ex-Ted Turner's CNN, by Brian Alexander. Los Angeles. Looking out across sprawling Los Angeles, Jane Fonda seems struck by the realization that the industry town is home. After growing up in the film Mecca, Fonda, 88, decamped to places as wide-ranging as Paris, France, and Atlanta, only to return to Century City near the historic Fox studio lot, where her legendary father, Henry Fonda, once worked under contract. The two-time Oscar winner still chuckles wryly at the idea of living in the movie town enclave, which is close to her son, barbershop franchise actor Troy Garrity. I never thought this would be my hood. My first thought to my son was, I don't want to live in a gated community with a bunch of old farts, Fonda says, laughing. And then I found out I am the oldest one there. That may be true, but there is no danger of Fonda ever becoming a dreaded old fart. The octogenarian actress remains as jam-packed busy and on the go and outspoken as ever, starring in and executive producing the Greenpeace documentary Gaslit, expanding its theatrical release June 26th. The latest chapter in a nearly six-decade-long campaign of advocacy and activism. Fonda is in high gear promoting the documentary about the dangers of the fossil fuel industry, which follows her traveling by SUV across Texas and Louisiana, emerging daily from roadside motels to amplify the stories of communities direly affected by industrial emissions and the environmental toll of oil and natural gas production. Why would I slow down? I'm blessed to be able to use my voice and influence, says Fonda. I'd be depressed if I wasn't getting the word out, knowing what I know. Gaslit kicks off with a vintage Fonda clip from a 1980 Houston TV interview, which features the young 9-to-5 movie star speaking about the importance of grassroots efforts over politicians to make real change. The documentary emerged from Fonda and Greenpeace's Fire Drill Fridays, which saw the activist getting arrested five times in 2019 Washington, D.C. climate protests. The arrests included memorably spending her 82nd birthday in jail. There's nothing more liberating than being arrested for civil disobedience. Your whole body is aligned with your deepest values, says Fonda, who says she has no regrets about celebrating that milestone in a cell with a lot of cockroaches. I just knew if I spent my 82nd birthday there, it would get a lot of attention, and it did. Gaslit director Katie Kamazee met Fonda when filming The Arrests for Greenpeace, and the road trip documentary emerged as a way to drill deeper into the on-the-ground storytelling. Shot over 3 weeks on the road in 2024, Fonda was not just the star, but a collaborator who joined fellow documentary guest travelers, such as songwriter Maggie Rogers or Friday Night Lights alum Connie Britton, in the tour. Jane Fonda always looked like Jane Fonda, and actually, she did her own hair and makeup. She's surprisingly low maintenance, says Kamazee. This was not a glam film shoot. We needed a bathroom break in the field, and Jane just said, I'll just use this porta potty. We have to keep shooting. She was just one of the team. Since making the film, Fonda has suffered two high-profile personal losses. Environmentalist, friend, and actor Robert Redford, who starred in four films with Fonda, died in September at age 89. I still miss him, says Fonda. CNN founder and philanthropist Ted Turner, Fonda's third and favorite ex-husband, died in May at 87. Turner's impact on his unlikely partner of 10 years comes through during a gaslit scene where Fonda works up a crowd, telling them that oil company executives don't give a fuzzy rat's expletive about you. I picked that phrase up from Ted. He had such great expressions, says Fonda, going into an impression of Turner's Georgia accent. He had great ones, phrases like, you look lower than a pregnant duck, or fuzzy rat's expletive. I don't even think about it. I don't like cuss words, but they do come out of my mouth sometimes. Since Turner's death, Fonda has become increasingly concerned about the media mogul's crown jewel, the once revolutionary 24-hour news network CNN, which he founded. Fonda echoes the fear that if or when the Warner Brothers Discovery Paramount Skydance merger is finalized, CBS News' controversial editor-in-chief Barry Weiss, currently exercising controversial control over 60 Minutes, could oversee CNN operations. That CNN could come under the control of Barry Weiss breaks my heart, especially now that Ted's gone and cannot defend himself, says Fonda, who urges fellow skeptics to fight the deal spearheaded by Skydance founder David Ellison and his billionaire father, President Trump ally Larry Ellison. We have to try to slow the merger deal down, if not stop it. We have to at least throw sand in their gears. Media consolidation does not help democracy for sure. Turner was a huge proponent of independent media, and CNN was his prize, says Fonda. He would be so unhappy with what could be happening right now. Fonda's short-term goals include helping the Democrats take control of Congress in the upcoming November midterm elections to restart a wonderful, true, multiracial democracy. She believes that will spur Congress to start addressing the climate crisis. We have two crises simultaneously happening, democracy and the climate, says Fonda. They are interconnected, but I think we can turn the tide. The zeitgeist is changing. Following her divorce from Turner in 2001, and after living with my lover, music producer Richard Perry, in the Beverly Hills home until 2017, Fonda needed that new abode. After an arduous search, the airy Los Angeles location near her family instantly became her spiritual home. It's a great comfort knowing, when you're my age, that where you are is where you will be at the end, says Fonda. It felt safe. I walked in there and knew this is where I am supposed to die. Eric Adams. Eric Adams, former chief of staff, arrested in alleged bribery fraud probe by Amethyst Martinez. Frank Carone, a close political ally to former New York City Mayor Eric Adams, was arrested Wednesday morning in connection to federal corruption charges that allege he exploited funds from the city's migrant crisis. Carone and three others Anthony Carone, his brother, Crystal Chen, a hotel manager, and Yan Po Zhu, a hotel owner, were indicted after prosecutors say they devised and executed a scheme to exploit the city's migrant crisis for profit, according to the indictment. It alleges Frank Carone agreed to accept a series of bribe payments from Zhu and Chen through his brother in exchange for a contract. In total, Zhu and Chen paid approximately $120,000 to Frank Carone for a multi-million-dollar emergency shelter contract, the indictment claims. Carone, a lawyer, served as Adams' chief of staff during his first year as mayor. The New York Times reported earlier this year that he was under federal investigation. That indictment, totaling 13 charges, includes counts for wire fraud, money laundering, bribery, and more. The defendants were expected to be in federal Brooklyn court for arraignment. Noted criminal attorney Arthur Idala, who says he is representing Carone in coordination with Russell Capone, told USA Today Frank Carone was part of an administration that publicly challenged what it viewed as the previous White House's dangerous immigration policies and the harmful impact on New York City. 3 years ago, after speaking out on these issues, Mr. Carone was notified that he was under investigation by federal authorities. Following an extensive 3-year investigation that examined numerous aspects of Mr. Carone's personal and professional life, prosecutors ultimately brought these charges. Mr. Carone maintains his innocence and looks forward to addressing these allegations through the legal process. Capone did not immediately respond to a request for comment from USA Today. Frank Carone has dedicated decades of his life to public service, the legal profession, and helping countless individuals, businesses, and charitable organizations throughout New York. Todd Shapiro, a spokesperson for Adams, said in a statement, "This is an ongoing legal matter, and my prayers are with his family." Crime. Carmelo Anthony adds high-profile attorneys to legal team for appeal, by Anthony Thompson. Nearly 2 weeks after a Texas jury convicted 19-year-old Carmelo Anthony of murder and sentenced him to 35 years in prison for the fatal stabbing of fellow teenager Austin Metcalf, a new team of high-profile attorneys had taken over his appeal. A group of civil rights and criminal defense lawyers recently announced that they will represent Anthony pro bono as they seek to challenge the conviction stemming from the deadly confrontation at a high school track meet in April 2025 in Frisco, north of Dallas. Our appellate team has been retained following the conviction to conduct a fresh, independent review of the trial record, the attorney said in a joint statement. Our responsibility is to determine whether a legal error occurred and to ensure that every issue supported by the record is fully and vigorously presented on appeal. The announcement marks the next chapter in a case that drew national attention and sparked intense debate over self-defense claims and race. Anthony filed a notice of appeal less than 24 hours after the jury returned its verdict on June 9th. The appeal will be led by attorney Russell Wilson II and includes Gary Bledsoe, president of the Texas NAACP, Michael L. Ware, executive director of Innocence Project of Texas, Brooke Kloose of Ben Crump Law, Sean Deridia, and Justin A. Moore. According to the attorneys, the group intends to pursue all available avenues of appeal related to Anthony's conviction. Civil rights attorney Lee Merritt said he helped assemble the legal team. Legal experts told Fox 4 Dallas that one issue likely to be examined is jury selection. Anthony's original defense team objected after prosecutors struck the remaining black prospective jurors, preserving the issue for appellate review. Anthony was convicted of killing Austin Metcalf, then 17, during a rainy regional track meet at Kuykendall Stadium in Frisco on April 2nd, 2025. 25. Prosecutors argued the stabbing stemmed from a dispute after Metcalf asked Anthony, a student at Centennial High School, to leave a Memorial High School team tent. Defense attorneys maintained Anthony believed he was threatened and acted in self-defense after physical contact. Recently released body camera footage from Anthony's arrest shows the teen in handcuffs telling officers through tears, "He put his hands on me. I told him not to, but he put his hands on me." Investigators said Anthony repeatedly said he acted in self-defense immediately after the stabbing. Anthony has since been transferred to the Texas Department of Criminal Justice's PAC unit near Navasota. The appeal announcement came days after Judge John Roach, who presided over the trial, released evidence shown to jurors, including photos and videos, that had not previously been made public because cameras were barred from the courtroom. In a recent interview with WFAA-TV, Roach defended that decision, saying his primary responsibility was ensuring a fair trial for both sides. "It was an easy decision," Roach said. "My primary goal in every case is to make sure the defendant and the prosecution get a fair trial." Roach also said he believed jurors reached the correct verdict and described Anthony as a nice young man who committed a crime and now understands the consequences of his actions. Following the conviction, Austin's father, Jeff Metcalf, publicly criticized Anthony's parents, Calla Hayes and Andrew Anthony, saying they left the courthouse after the guilty verdict and did not return for victim impact statements or sentencing. "They were not there for the sentencing and they were not there for victim impact statements," Metcalf told Fox News in an interview on June 22nd. "They left that poor child up there by himself." Metcalf said he never received an apology from Anthony's family and had hoped to see accountability and remorse. Anthony's family previously urged the public to allow the legal process to play out and argued he had not received fair treatment amid the intense public scrutiny surrounding the case. Anti-Defamation League. New murder charges linked to cult-like Zizian's group by India Yancey Bragg and Trevor Hughes. A woman allegedly connected to a cult-like group known as the Zizians had been charged with killing her parents. Michelle Zyko, 33, had been charged with first-degree murder and conspiracy to commit murder in the 2022 deaths of Richard and Rita Zyko. Delaware County District Attorney Tanner Rouse announced at a news conference June 24th. Zyko is reportedly part of a small group linked to at least six deaths nationwide that is named after the purported leader Jack Ziz Lasota. Mark Pitkovich, a senior research fellow and policy advisor at the Anti-Defamation League's Center on Extremism, previously told USA Today the group has elements of a religious cult, citing Lasota's online postings. Rouse said Zyko did not act alone, but added that officials do not know who her alleged co-conspirators were. "We know Michelle Zyko was with the killers to the extent that she was not the one that actually pulled the trigger. She was certainly aligned with those who did," Rouse said. Zyko had been considered a person of interest in her parents' death for some time, but Rouse said it took an exhaustive investigation by multiple agencies, including state police in Vermont and Pennsylvania, to bring charges against her. Rouse said Zyko had become estranged from her parents, but her mother reached out via text message to resolve the conflict on New Year's Eve 2022, Zyko's birthday. Hours later, a vehicle approached the couple's home, and two people could be seen on video getting out. The footage was captured by a neighbor's doorbell camera, according to the Associated Press. One person could be heard speaking, but at the time, the audio was unclear, Rouse said. Investigators were able to enhance the audio and determine the speaker said "mom," according to Rouse. Rouse alleged investigators also found text messages from Zyko about the killings and a list of things she believed the killers did wrong. He said ballistic analysis matched two shell casings found at the scene to a weapon used at a firing range in Zyko's home in Vermont. "We don't have a smoking gun," he said. "It is piece after piece after piece of evidence that's been painstakingly collected over years." Zyko was taken into custody in Maryland on separate charges in February 2025. Zyko was arrested alongside Lasota and another person and charged with trespassing, resisting or interfering with an arrest, obstruction, and carrying a handgun. Zyko denied killing her parents in a letter provided to the Associated Press by her attorney after her arrest. An attorney listed as representing Zyko in Maryland did not immediately respond to a request for comment from USA Today. ATF agents had also been pursuing federal charges against Zyko over allegations that she lied on purchasing paperwork for several guns bought in 2024 and which were later used by two other people in Vermont during a double fatal shootout with U.S. Border Patrol agents, USA Today previously reported. Many of the group members are vegan and either have degrees in computer science or have studied related fields. Some members of the group are transgender or have rejected binary sexuality. The group at one time was based in the San Francisco area, living in box trucks on a landlord's property. Members also appear to have lived in North Carolina and Vermont. Group members have been charged with violent offenses in multiple states at both the state and federal level. Stephen Colbert. Stephen Colbert's Late Show writers claim CBS skipped any campaign. Though a writer for The Late Show with Stephen Colbert claims the canceled talk show is not receiving support from CBS for Emmy Award consideration, the network has executed an FYC campaign by Aaron Jensen. A writer for The Late Show with Stephen Colbert claims the canceled talk show is not receiving any support from its former network for Emmy Award consideration. In its 11-season run, CBS's Late Night Show received dozens of nominations, including Outstanding Writing for a Variety Series, but it has only won twice. The show took home two statuettes in 2025 for Outstanding Talk Series and Outstanding Directing for a Variety Series. But show writer Felipe Torres Medina alleged in a June 20th Instagram post that CBS is not doing a For Your Consideration campaign for us. So, for strictly financial reasons, the at Colbert Late Show writers made our own hashtag FYC campaign. The former staffer's post references the reason Paramount provided in 2025 when it axed The Late Show. After Colbert signed off on May 21st, CBS replaced the series with the syndicated comedy panel show Comics Unleashed with Byron Allen. The Instagram video opens with the declaration, "We'd love an Emmy," before introducing the writing staff one by one, mimicking a classic sitcom's opening credits. The clip ends with a photo of Colbert from years ago with the caption, "And introducing Stephen T. Colbert as the boss." Despite Medina's claims, CBS had executed an FYC campaign for the series in all relevant categories, which included TV promotions and digital billboards in New York and Los Angeles, and repeated emails to voters. And according to The Hollywood Reporter, CBS paid for an FYC ad for The Late Show on its website, with a link going to a page that listed all the writers. USA Today had reached out to CBS for comment. Donald Trump. Trump cannot require voters to present citizenship docs to register, judge says, by Aisha Bagchi. A Massachusetts federal judge ruled June 24th that President Donald Trump's requirement that potential voters present documentation proving their citizenship in order to register to vote exceeded his authority. The ruling marks the latest legal blow to the requirement, which was part of an executive order Trump signed in March 2025. The provision would have required state and local officials to report details of citizenship documentation on a national form used for voter registration applications. U.S. citizenship is a requirement to vote in America, and registration forms already require people to attest to being a citizen. Some states have argued that requiring applicants to provide documentary proof of the citizenship could pose a significant barrier to voting because several forms of government ID don't include citizenship information, and many Americans don't have passports. Judge Denise Casper, an Obama appointee, agreed with several Democratic-led states that the requirement exceeded Trump's presidential authority under the Constitution and the National Voter Registration Act, a 1993 law that establishes voter registration procedures. The Constitution's first article explicitly gives states and Congress power over running elections, but not the president. The Justice Department and White House did not immediately respond to requests for comment. Multiple other courts in the country have also blocked Trump's requirement in recent months after determining it exceeds his authority. The proof of citizenship provision is just one of several election-related requirements Trump had sought to implement during his current administration. Those also include new regulations on mail-in voting that are likewise facing legal challenges. The election targeting requirements follow years of baseless claims by the president that elections he or other Republicans lost, including his 2020 presidential election loss, to then former Vice President Joe Biden, were rigged. Politics. GOP Senator Bill Cassidy says he lost his temper at Trump in closed-door meeting. I lost my temper, Cassidy told reporters. That is not appropriate. It is the Irish in me. By Zachary Shermel and Bart Jansen. Washington. When President Donald Trump made the rare trek to Capitol Hill on Wednesday to attend a closed-door meeting with Senate Republicans, he did most of the talking. Few lawmakers asked him questions. There was not much of an opportunity, they acknowledged afterward. Senator John Cornyn, Republican of Texas, said the president himself spoke for an hour and 15 minutes. One Republican, however, was a notable exception. A particularly heated exchange involved Senator Bill Cassidy, a Louisiana lawmaker who fell out of favor with Trump years ago after his vote to convict him of impeachment over the January 6th insurrection. Since Cassidy lost his GOP primary re-election earlier this year, he's dug in against the administration on various political fronts, namely over the Iran war. Cassidy, whose support for ending the war had been critical to several successful Senate measures, told reporters after the meeting that he made his frustrations known. "Our original objectives have not been achieved," Cassidy said he told Trump, who did not particularly care for my comments and then raised his voice. Following weeks of intra-party feuding, the interaction stood out as one of few moments of overt defiance when Republican senators came face-to-face with Trump. Just 2 hours before the tete-a-tete, Trump again threw a wrench in Congress's schedule by abruptly refusing to attend a signing ceremony for a landmark housing bill that passed both chambers this week. He said he will not sign the bipartisan legislation, an election year victory for both parties, until Republicans pass the SAVE America Act, a major voting restrictions bill that key senators had said does not have enough support in Congress to realistically become law. During Wednesday's meeting, it was not clear that Republicans reached a solution about how to resolve that impasse, which is just the latest issue, driving a wedge between GOP lawmakers and the president. But voices were raised, said Senator Roger Marshall, Republican of Kansas. "It was very much like a hospital board meeting when a bunch of doctors are yelling at each other," said Marshall, who, like Cassidy, is a physician. At one point, Cassidy referred to Trump as brother instead of Mr. President, according to Senator Jim Justice, Republican of West Virginia. "Naturally, there was a little exchange between Bill Cassidy and the president," he said. "They harbor bad feelings. Maybe that is fair, maybe not." Cassidy acknowledged that while he could have been calmer, he was matching Trump's tone and volume. "I lost my temper. That is not appropriate," he said. "It is the Irish in me." Music. Cash Patel's girlfriend fires back at favoritism claims over Freedom 250 gig by Anthony Robledo. Country music singer Alexis Wilkins is calling out critics who say her relationship with FBI director Cash Patel is the reason she booked her latest gig. The musician and political commentator, 27, had been set to perform at the Great American State Fair's kickoff in Washington, D.C. The event had been part of President Donald Trump-backed Freedom 250 events celebrating the nation's milestone birthday. After content creator Sarah Higdon took to X to ask whether having the FBI director's girlfriend is getting paid by taxpayers to perform violates federal ethics law, Wilkins responded, "To get a few things straight, because this is long overdue. I have been a country music artist for years now. I have had a successful career in both music and commentary strategy. People don't get to negate that for clicks or headlines. I was invited to sing this anthem on my own accord, as I have been many other places throughout my career," she wrote. Wilkins clarified that she did not accept payment to perform at the event and emphasized that the Freedom 250 celebration is a fundraising arm that does not rely on taxpayer dollars. The White House has described it as a public-private partnership. "Neither the UFC nor any national mall celebrations are taxpayer-funded. You would think, as a journalist, this would be something she would know or at least look into," she said of Higdon. "I am no longer accepting false narratives and total sham accusations that diminish my hard work and earned accomplishments. So please expect this kind of response to continue." She is also slated to perform at a Freedom 250 event in Brussels on June 28th, where the Zac Brown Band will headline. Wilkins is a musician, political writer, and commentator who was born in Boston. She spent a large portion of her childhood living in London and Switzerland before moving to Arkansas. A graduate of Nashville's Belmont University, Wilkins has performed at several politically conservative events, including in February, when she performed the national anthem at the National Religious Broadcasters Summit in Nashville at a keynote event that also included Secretary of War Pete Hegseth. Wilkins and Patel have dated since early 2023, according to People. In February 2025, she posted a photo on Instagram of her standing by Patel's side when he was sworn in as Trump's FBI director, writing, "Looks like the USA is going to be okay. God bless the men and women in blue who serve this nation, who will be making America safe again." Patel faced scrutiny in February after the New York Times reported that Patel had provided unprecedented security for his girlfriend using FBI resources, including tactical agents and rotating SWAT teams. The outlet reported that FBI personnel accompanied Wilkins to a resort in the UK, a hair salon appointment in Nashville, and to an event where she sang to young conservatives in Ronald Reagan's hometown, Dixon, Illinois. She's been subject to multiple death threats, not just one, Patel said on a December 16th episode of the Katie Miller podcast. "We are not going to treat Alexis any different under law enforcement purposes just because I am the director of the FBI. Career investigators make the calls, they call the balls and strikes, they do threat assessments, and they decide if and when she needs protection." Kennedy Center. Kennedy Center must explain tarp covering entrance, judge rules, by Fernando Cervantes, Jr. A federal judge on Wednesday, June 24th, ordered the Kennedy Center to explain a tarp and scaffolding covering its front entrance. U.S. District Judge Christopher R. Cooper also ordered the center to detail its operations, programming, and public access in the weeks ahead, escalating a legal fight over renovations and control of the institution. The order follows a request from Kennedy Center President and CEO Matt Floca to extend a June 17th directive that gave the center 3 days to detail any immediate plans related to construction and other long-term initiatives. According to court records, Cooper said the center must file a status report within 7 days of its July board meeting or by July 31st, whichever comes first. Cooper also ordered the center to indicate the purpose for and status of the tarp and scaffolding, which was placed over front signage that previously displayed both President Donald Trump and former President John F. Kennedy's names. The ruling comes days after Cooper ordered the center to remain open beyond its scheduled July 5th closure for major renovations previously announced by Trump. The dispute stems from Congress's approval of $258 million to renovate the Kennedy Center. The center's board later added Trump's name to the facade and its website as he made the project a priority. That move prompted a lawsuit from Representative Joyce Beatty, Democrat of Ohio, a board member who argued the center's name is fixed in the 1964 statute that created it. Cooper ordered Trump's name removed from the building and all digital materials by June 12th. The signage was taken down early June 13th after the court-imposed deadline. Government lawyers argued the change could jeopardize fundraising, saying corporate contributions will not only come to a halt, but any and all monies raised or committed would be obligated to be returned, refunded, or terminated. Krispy Kreme Donuts. Krispy Kreme gets patriotic with new donuts, by Amaris Encinas. A patriotic takeover is underway at Krispy Kreme. Ahead of America's 250th birthday, the donut and coffee house chain is releasing a new donut collection and limited time deals to help make the milestone even sweeter. from the USA Donut to the Freedom Ring Donut. Krispy Kreme's latest assortment features a total of 4 donuts made up of 2 brand new and 2 returning fan favorites that are perfect for backyard barbecues, watch parties, and holiday gatherings. Designed to be shared as Americans come together to celebrate Independence Day, the 4th of July collection lineup includes USA Donut New, an unglazed shell donut filled with cookies and cream, dipped in red icing with patriotic stars and a USA sugar piece. Firework Donut New, an original glazed donut dipped in vanilla-flavored icing with gold glitter and a firecracker sugar piece. Freedom Ring Donut, an original glazed donut dipped in white icing, blue sprinkles, and white stars, piped with red icing stripes. Chocolate Iced with patriotic sprinkles, an original glazed donut dipped in chocolate icing and sprinkled with patriotic sprinkles. Whether you are heading to a backyard barbecue, gathering with friends for fireworks, or celebrating with family, our delicious patriotic donuts and sweet deals will help bring forth the fun, however and wherever you are celebrating America's 250th birthday. Allison Holder, Chief Brand and Product Officer at Krispy Kreme, said in a statement, Krispy Kreme is offering a free original glazed donut to customers who don the country's colors in store on Saturday, July 4th. There is a limit of 1 per guest. 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According to Krispy Kreme, in-shop and drive-through BOGO orders are limited to 2 per guest, while online pickup or delivery orders using promo code USA on the Krispy Kreme app or website are limited to 1 per order. 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TV. Daily Show points out irony in Trump's reflecting pool vandal claims by Taiwan Mormon. Daily Show host Josh Johnson is taking a knife to the reflecting pool vandalism claims, offering his take on the viral saga involving the world's largest kombucha. Johnson noted one explanation for the Lincoln Memorial reflecting pool's green tint, including a combination of algae, shallow water, and hot weather, which he learned because, as he said, half the people I follow on social media are pool experts all of a sudden. Johnson said the effect was a completely natural and expected development, despite President Donald Trump's insistence on the cause being vandalism. The comedian showed clips of Trump talking about the alleged defacement, with the president telling reporters in the Oval Office, who would think that somebody would go into a pool and take a knife and start cutting it? Johnson mock pondered, yeah, who would think of something like that 2 months ago? And then showed a clip of Trump from May in which the president said, this will last for at least 50 years, and you will never have a leak. If you had a knife, I don't want to give anybody ideas. If you had a knife, you can't even cut it. This concludes the presentation of USA Today for Thursday, June 25th, 2026. My name is Elizabeth Inkber with the Talking Information Center. As always, thank you.
1: What's clouding our vision, even when skies are clear? This is Sandra Tsing Lo with the lowdown on science. Bad air quality, like smog and smoke, can reduce visibility and cause illnesses like asthma. Children are especially susceptible to harm from pollution. But is air pollution also damaging their vision? Shi Chen and team from Tianjin Medical University think so. Their survey of nearly 30,000 children investigated how pollution impacts eyesight. The findings? Children's eyesight was better in regions with lower pollution. Specifically, nearsightedness correlated with higher nitrogen dioxide and particulate matter. Reducing air pollution helps us see better in more ways than one. So make clearer skies for clearer eyes.
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3: 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Listener discretion is advised. Partly cloudy skies this evening with a slight chance of a shower, maybe a thunderstorm, a low of 55. Cloudy on Friday with a slight chance of rain, a high of 74. Partly cloudy on Saturday, high 81. Partly cloudy again on Sunday with a high of 85. 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
4: Hello, this is Sue Schultz with WKAR's Radio Reading Service, coming to you with this week's grocery guide. 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And we'll start with Meijer. 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
1: 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Those are $3.79. Joy Waffle Cones or Bowls, those are ice cream cones.

0: 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And of course, to go along with all that, we've got Kraft Jet Puffed Marshmallows, $2 for the bag. 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Apple pie or other varieties of pies or mini cupcakes, those are $5 each. And home chef chicken tenders, that's pre-made, ready-made hot chicken tenders, $5. Okay, that looks like it'll do it for the food at Kroger. Let's move on to Fresh Time. Okay, we start with the Fresh Time super, super duper deals that only last for a limited time, and that would be Thursday through Sunday. So the Thursday through this Sunday, they've got bone-in New York strip steak at $11.99 a pound. 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So it's just the strip steak this year, or this week. Thomas Farms grass-fed beef boneless New York strip steak at $9.99 a pound, Fresh Time. 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And Leisure Hydration Electrolyte Refreshers in the 16-ounce cans are 2 for $4. Path Water Still Water, so apparently that's just water in a can, is 2 for $6, 25-ounce cans. And Giorgio Stuffed Mushrooms, those are $5.99 a package. Then it says, buy 5 pounds of stone fruit and earn 500 bonus points on your Fresh Thyme membership. Those would include California white peaches at $2.99 a pound, California white nectarines, $2.99 a pound, California red plums, $2.99 a pound, California black plums, $2.99 a pound, Southern yellow peaches at $1.49 a pound, California nectarines at $2.99 a pound, and fresh California apricots at $3.99 a pound. Those are stone fruit sales that you would earn extra bonus points on your Fresh Thyme membership card. Okay, and it does have one last limited time sale. So there are actually two things on the limited time sale, Thursday through Sunday. And that also includes the wild-caught king crab legs. 16 to 22 count packages are $34.99 a pound. So $34.99 a pound on the king crab legs. Okay. That will do it for Fresh Thyme, and I have just a few minutes to give you some Aldi deals. Aldi is always a deal, but here's some super deals. Fresh 85% lean organic grass-fed ground beef in a 1-pound package is $5.99. Peaches, just any kind of peaches, are $1.69 a pound, and green grapes are $1.49 a pound. 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Blackberries are $1.99. $10.99 for Maui pineapple Atlantic salmon on a cedar plank. $10.99 per pound. 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And, of course, to go along with that s'more kit, Hershey's Milk Chocolate, a 4-pack, is $5.49. Sunday Shop Orange Cream Bars, $3.39. And Friendly Farms Whipped Dairy Topping, that's the squirt can that all the kids love to squirt right into their mouths, $2.49. Okay, that's about all the time we have for the grocery guide this week. I will talk to you next week, and thanks for listening. See you later.
1: This is Amy Wagoner from the Historical Society of Michigan with a Michigan History Moment. Names in Michigan, such as Detroit, Gros Isle, and Sault Ste. Marie, hint at the French presence in the state long ago. French missionaries of the Society of Jesus, commonly known as Jesuits, played a key role in interactions between indigenous peoples and early European colonists. Jesuit priests arrived in Sault Ste. Marie in the 1660s. They took great care to learn about indigenous cultures and become fluent in local languages. Jesuits in the Great Lakes region, such as Father Jacques Marquette, were no different. Marquette traveled from Sault Ste. Marie to present-day Wisconsin, meeting a group of Wyandot who had fled the Iroquois. Marquette and the Wyandot moved to Mackinac Island and then to St. Ignace, named after the founder of the Jesuit order, St. Ignatius of Loyola. The mission flourished in part due to Marquette's respect for indigenous culture. However, the arrival of Christian missionaries also caused divisions in indigenous society, opening debates over cultural practices and the presence of crosses in villages. In 1673, Marquette explored the Mississippi River with a party of French-Canadian canoemen, but died on the return trip. Other Jesuits assumed control of the mission, but they were forced to grapple with the growing influence of fur traders. The presence of non-religious groups led to both increased secularization and exploitation of the Wyandot and Anishinaabeg. Missionaries fought, with limited success, to ban the brandy trade and its corrupting influence among the native population. In 1696, the French crown ordered the closure of most posts in the Great Lakes region, in part to limit the brandy trade. When the Jesuits reestablished a mission at the Straits of Mackinac, they placed it on the southern shore. The Jesuit missions and indigenous populations struggled in the aftermath of the French and Indian War. As a result of the British victory in 1763, the British gained control of a great deal of French territory in North America. The Jesuits brokered a fragile peace between Michigan's indigenous peoples and the British, but all Jesuit missions in the Great Lakes region closed in 1765, and the order was dissolved in 1773. In 1814, the Pope restored the order, and Jesuit priests returned to the region. Their influence, along with that of the French in general, lives in Michigan today. This Michigan History Moment was brought to you by MichiganHistoryMagazine.org.
2: 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Partly cloudy skies this evening with a slight chance of a shower, maybe a thunderstorm, a low of 55. Cloudy on Friday with a slight chance of rain, a high of 74. Partly cloudy on Saturday, high 81. Partly cloudy again on Sunday with a high of 85. 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

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This is Michael and RJ with the reading of the Detroit News and Free Press. For the next half hour, I will be reading the Michigan News and the Detroit Area News. The appeals court, well, an appellate court, has rejected the Trump administration's demand that Secretary of State Jocelyn Benson and the state of Michigan turn over detailed voter records. Agreeing with the Secretary of State that federal law does not authorize or permit the government's broad request. The 2-1 decision by a 3-judge panel for the U.S. Court of Appeals for the Sixth Circuit in Cincinnati was issued yesterday and upholds an earlier decision in the legal battle between the Secretary of State and Trump's Justice Department. It continues a string of legal victories for Benson in her efforts to defend her department's handling of the state's voter rolls. For years, the current administration, as well as Republican groups and conservative watchdog organizations, have argued in legal filings that the voter rolls are rife with dead or illegal voters, while Benson has argued that as the state's top election official, she has made sure that the rolls have been appropriately scrubbed and ineligible voters have been removed in accordance with the law. It was not immediately known if the Justice Department planned to ask the Sixth Circuit to reconsider or appeal this verdict to the U.S. Supreme Court. The Justice Department has seen its efforts to demand detailed voter records, including partial social security numbers and driver's license information, as a means of purging illegal voters in other Democratic-led states, and this, all their efforts have failed as well in court. After Trump began his second term, he continued to press without evidence his claim that voter fraud and corruption was rampant in several states, including Democratic-led ones. Later, his administration demanded Michigan and other states turn over detailed voter information so it could determine if voters were eligible to vote or not. But our Secretary of State, like many other election officials in other states, refused, instead turning over the public list of voters without the additional personal information. Under state law, according to the Secretary of State, she could not reveal that additional information. And she argued that the federal laws cited by the Justice Department did not entitle it to that information. In September of last year, the Trump administration sued Benson and the state of Michigan, claiming the refusal to turn over the detailed records violated those exact statutes. Michigan wasn't the only state, because similar lawsuits were brought in California, Minnesota, New York, and

0: WKAR Radio Reading Service is intended for the use of persons who are blind, visually impaired, or may not be able to hold a book or newspaper. By continuing to listen, you verify that you qualify within one of these categories. 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
1: The Civil Rights Act gave it authority to request and access such detailed records. But the Sixth Circuit Court of Appeals panel agreed with Jarboe, however, with Judge Andre Mathis writing the opinion and noting that under the Constitution's Elections Clause, states do most of the heavy lifting in overseeing federal elections. And that gives them broad power over the administration and the security of elections. Title III, Jarboe said, might entitle the Trump administration to the underlying local records with which the Secretary of State's office creates the qualified voter file, but not the minute level details of the file itself, because that would bring it into conflict with voter record protections in other federal laws. And that's not how Congress wrote it. Senior Judge R. Guy Coyle Jr. agreed with Judge Mathis in upholding the dismissal. Judge John Nalbandian dissented, however, believing the qualified voter file constitutes a record accessible under Title III and that the requirements made by the Justice Department were specific enough to cover the Title III requirements. I'm sure there will be more to this. And speaking of voting, here's some information on absentee voting for the Michigan August primary election. You know as well as I do that election season is upon us once again in Michigan. And in Michigan, there are multiple ways to vote. Ahead of the August 4th statewide primary election, eligible Michiganders can request an absentee ballot to fill out and cast their votes. State law mandates that local election officials make absentee ballots available 40 days before an election. For the primary, absentee ballots must be made available to voters as of today. Voters also have the option, of course, to vote in person on Election Day at their polling place. Michigan offers 9 days of early voting ahead of elections. For the August statewide primary, the mandatory early voting period runs from Saturday, July 25th, to Sunday, August 2nd. Again, early voting, July 25th through August 2nd. And that's if you're going to vote in person. Voting absentee in Michigan elections is straightforward. How do you request an absentee ballot in Michigan? If you would like to request an absentee ballot, there are multiple ways to do so. Absentee ballots can be requested online. You need to fill out the application and your absentee ballot will be mailed to you. The online form must be submitted before 5 p.m. on the Friday ahead of Election Day. Okay? You can also print out the application online and return the completed form to your local clerk's office. If you're unsure where your local clerk's office is, you can find it at michigan.gov/vote. Registered voters can also call their clerk's office and request an absentee ballot be mailed to them. You can visit your local clerk's office and request an absentee ballot in person up to 4 p.m. the day before an election.

0: So, you've made the choice to go absentee ballot. How do you return it? Absentee ballots must be received by your local clerk's office by 8 p.m. election day, which is when our polls close. Absentee ballots can be mailed to your local clerk's office. They can be hand-delivered to your local clerk, or they can be returned by placing your ballot in a secure drop box. And if you don't know where the drop box locations are in your city or township or village, again, go to michigan.gov/vote. Within 2 weeks of Election Day, officials recommend returning absentee ballots in person to avoid any potential delays in the mail. This year's primary ballot, lots of notable races. There will be primaries for the governor, for a U.S. senator, for a representative in Congress, for a representative in the Michigan legislature, and a state senator. Depending on where you live, there could be primary or nonpartisan elections for local offices on your ballot, as well as potential local millage or bond proposal. So here's a quick lesson on how primary voting works. Michigan has open primaries, meaning you do not have to register with a political party to vote in that party's primary. But you can only vote in a single party's primary. When you fill out your ballot at the polls, you'll only be able to fill out a single party's sign of the partisan section of the ballot. You can vote either party, but once you decide which party you're voting for, then you vote for that party all the way through your ballot. That means that if you wanted to cast a vote in the Democratic Senate primary, you have to cast votes in every other respective Democratic primary on your ballot. Otherwise, your vote isn't going to count. You can vote in a party's primary in the August election, but vote for a different party in November, if you want. What if you change your mind on absentee voting? You've gone through all that process, you've got the absentee ballot in your hand, maybe you even filled it out. But what if you change your mind? The ballot can be spoiled at your local clerk's office up until 4 p.m. on the Monday before Election Day. And for the primary, that's Monday, August 3rd. You can surrender your absentee ballots in person at your polling place on Election Day or at an early voting site. If you've lost your ballot or have not yet received it by Election Day, you can sign a statement at your polling place stating that the ballot was lost or destroyed, and you can vote at the polls. An election worker will call the local clerk to verify that your absentee ballot has not been returned. Just don't do both. Don't submit an absentee ballot, then decide that you want to vote in person. Don't do that. If you want to change your ballot because a candidate has dropped out of your race or for another reason, you can spoil your absentee ballot. Let's say you filled your absentee ballot out early, and the candidate that you voted for got out of the election. You can spoil that absentee ballot and then go vote in person. You can spoil already submitted absentee ballots by submitting a written request to your local clerk's office. The request has to be signed and state whether the voter wants a new ballot mailed to him or her, or if he or she will pick it up from the clerk's office in person. A request to spoil an absentee ballot that has already been returned must be submitted by 5 p.m. on the second Friday before Election Day, and that happens to be July 24th. So there are ways. If you think you've made a mistake, ask. Asking is free. There are ways to make it right. Voters who cast their ballot at an early voting site or their polling location cannot spoil their ballot. Again, once you've cast your vote, you can't spoil your ballot. You can spoil an absentee ballot, but once you've voted at your local polling place, that ballot cannot be spoiled. Okay. I found this article kind of interesting. As a senior who is aging in Michigan, Michigan's aging trend continued to tick upward in 2025. While its population becomes more readily diverse, and that's according to new figures from the U.S. Census Bureau. The state's median age grew from 40.1 years old in 2024 to 40.7 years old in 2025. That's a small difference. But what's more striking is the change over the last quarter century. The typical Michigander is now more than 5 years older. Again, the average now is 5 years older than it was in the year 2000. The Midwest states have a slightly higher share of baby boomers than some of the southern states. And that's one reason why Midwest states probably are aging also slightly faster than the U.S. One in five Michiganians is over 65 years old. An aging population creates challenges, like funding shortfalls for senior services and insufficient housing options. The Census Bureau released the 2025 population estimates categorized by age and race for U.S. states and counties. Counties in Metro Detroit tend to be younger than those in the rest of the state, led by Washtenaw County, which is home of the University of Michigan, and its 50,000 residents, where the median age there is 36.3 years old. Again, that's almost 4 years younger than the state average. But even with a younger population, Metro Detroit counties had some of the steepest increases in median age in the past 5 years. The age of a typical Washtenaw resident increased nearly 5% in the last 5 years. The oldest county in the region was St. Clair, where the typical resident is almost 45 years old. Upalapati said that birth rates trend lower in Metro Detroit as younger populations delay having children, as well as facing economic challenges. Maybe they want to find a house. Maybe they want to find a stable job, a job that pays them good wages where they can support child care. So it's many factors that, especially in urban areas, are probably resulting in lower birth rates because people are putting away having a family and having children later in life. In 2020, the state's children outnumbered its seniors by almost 500,000. As of last year, those 65 years and over, those of us 65 years and over, outnumbered those under 18 by over 13,000. And they say that's just the dynamics of demographics, that you had a baby boom that has now become that 65 and older crowd, while at the same time, there are fewer and fewer kids being born. And Michigan just kind of takes that and drives both those trends as strongly as they can. Overall, the entire population increased by over 50,000 people between 2020 and 2025. There's only one age range saw population growth, and that's the 30 to 44-year-old population. That group of young adults, 30 to 44, increased in numbers by over 100,000 in Michigan. As the six-county metro Detroit area continued to lose both black and white residents, the area did see double-digit increases in Asian and Hispanic population in the past 5 years. In 2023, the region's Asian population surpassed its Hispanic population. As of 2025, the metro area now has over 10,000 more Asian residents than Hispanic residents. The Asian population has built a strong presence in Oakland County, as well as Wayne County and Macomb County. Obviously, that has continued certainly through birth, but also bringing people, maybe their friends and relatives from other parts of the country, as well as immigrants. The yearly census estimates don't reflect one of Metro Detroit's key populations, though, that of the Arab Americans. In 2020, the decennial census considered Middle Eastern and North African under the white category and instructed respondents to write their specific backgrounds underneath. Total counts for Arab American populations weren't available. The metro area's black and white populations have shrunk similarly, with about a 1.5% decrease in each category. Our state and our region are getting more and more diverse. Some of it, most of it, could be contributed to migration. But a lot of it is being contributed to by multiple factors, as well as the dynamics in a changing population. Wow. I find that interesting. Ford Road in Canton. Growth there continues to grow. Have you been down there lately? Ford Road in Wayne County? Well, here's 9 projects that are going on. Developers and businesses are finding new opportunities along one of the region's busiest commercial corridors as the ever-busy Ford Road in Canton continues to grow and evolve. Here's a look at what's currently proposed, planned, or moving forward. Township officials say a grocery store is planned for the former CVS. Could it be a Trader Joe's? The company said, at this time, we do have plans for a store in Canton in the next couple years, but we do not have a location to confirm. Black Rock Bar and Grill, which closed in December, is seeing interest from multiple potential users and developers. Randy Thomas, who's the president and CEO of Insight Commercial, said several offers are currently on the table, with some users interested in repurposing the site and others looking at redevelopment potential. This property at 3.3 acres is one of the largest. Remember the Bowery Grill and Pub? That's proposed to be redeveloped into a multi-tenant building that includes a Beit al-Mocha coffee shop with a drive-thru. Plans presented at the June 1st Canton Township Planning Commission meeting call for a drive-thru restaurant at the east end of the building and an additional tenant on the west side. Former Bob Evans could be developed into a new drive-thru restaurant. A concept plan and rezoning request shows the building being demolished and replaced with a double drive-thru. Nothing's been announced. Lots of stuff going on there. So pay attention. I'm sure there'll be stuff that you can read about or hear about. Are you a fan of Saturday Night Live? Like me, did you watch those very, very early episodes? One of the former stars would be turning 80 this year. And in her honor, well, let me tell you. Everyone that Michael Radner, if that name sounds familiar, has shown his new watch to, even though it's supposed to be top secret, has loved it. A lot of them also loved his little sister. Not as much as he did, though. The watch that Michael Radner wears is a Shinola, and which is born and raised in Detroit. And it is in honor of Michael Radner's younger sister, Gilda. It has Gilda's name on the back. The watch was 2 years in the making. And for those of us with cancer, it might mean even more than it does to him. Gilda Radner was an actress, a comedian, and an irrepressible spirit. She crafted some of the most memorable characters of the first years of Saturday Night Live. She performed a one-woman show on Broadway. And if she were alive today, she would be celebrating her 80th birthday this Sunday. Her brother, who is 84, is wearing her name on his watch because Shinola has declared her the 2026 honoree in its Great American Series of Timepieces. It's a reassurance to him that she mattered, and maybe a nudge to some younger people to look her up on YouTube. As consumer advice expert Roseanne Rosanna Dana, or wildly imaginative 8-year-old Judy Miller, or elderly Emily Latella, whose hearing was just sketchy enough to launch her on erroneous crusades. Truth is, his last name really sparks the question these days that used to be standard when he'd hear, "Are you related to?" Michael says, unlikely as it may seem, Gilda died 38 years old of ovarian cancer at age 42. She was brilliant, though, and kind. And there is a Gilda's Club Metro Detroit, and its sister resource centers across the country exist because her husband, who was actor Gene Wilder, and some of her friends couldn't stand to let her go quietly. May she rest in peace, and happy birthday, Gilda. That will end the reading of the Michigan News and the Detroit Area News from WKAR Radio Reading Service. Thank you for inviting us into your home today. Here's RJ with international, national, and sports news.
1: Thank you, Michael. The deputy leader of Russia's liberal Yabloko Party, which opposes the war in Ukraine, was convicted of spreading lies about the Russian army on Wednesday, and jailed for 7 years just 2 months before a parliamentary election. Maxim Kruglov, a former lawmaker in Moscow's city legislature, was arrested in October last year and charged over the content of two posts he made on the Telegram social media network in 2022, the year Russia sent tens of thousands of troops into Ukraine. Kruglov pleaded innocent at his trial and said he believed that the war in the Ukraine was a tragedy that must stop as soon as possible. One of his two posts had referred to UN data about the number of people killed in the conflict, and another to events in Bucha, a town north of Kyiv, in March of 2022. Ukraine and its Western allies accused Russian forces of killing civilians in Bucha. Moscow says the killings were staged to discredit its troops. Yabloko, one of Russia's main liberal groups in the early post-Soviet years, now has only a handful of seats in the regional parliaments and no seats in the national parliament. But the fact that it still contests election gives it a platform to voice its anti-war views. Russia holds elections for the State Duma, the lower house of parliament, in September. The U.S. said late on Wednesday it was in touch with Venezuelan authorities following strong earthquakes and was mobilizing assistance for the South American nation. "We're in touch with the authorities and mobilizing assistance," Deputy Secretary of State Christopher Landau said on X. He said the earthquakes were devastating. Strong earthquakes struck West Venezuela's capital on Wednesday afternoon, toppling buildings in Caracas, trapping people in the rubble, and prompting scientists to warn of potentially heavy casualties and widespread destruction across the country. U.S. State Department official Jeremy Lewin said on X that the department had mobilized a disaster assistance team and task force to deliver and coordinate critical assistance to Venezuelans. "Working with our partners in the interim Venezuelan government, the U.S. will be sending search and rescue teams and medical and humanitarian supplies and other resources in the crucial first days after this tragic natural disaster," he added. The U.S. Embassy in Caracas reported that all American personnel were accounted for. The ties between the U.S. and Venezuela have warmed in recent months after American forces seized the country's then-president Nicolas Maduro in a deadly raid on the capital in January. President Trump's administration has engaged in an interim government led by former Maduro ally Delcy Rodriguez, including on an agreement for the U.S. to sell Venezuelan oil, and it has issued sanctions waivers to encourage American investments. President Donald Trump faced pointed criticism over the Iran war on Wednesday in a closed-door meeting with fellow Republicans shortly before his administration asked Congress for tens of billions of dollars to pay for the conflict. Several Republicans in the closed-door meeting said Trump engaged in a shouting match with Republican Senator Bill Cassidy, who said the administration needs to explain a framework deal Trump signed last week that provides financial incentives for Iran but does not accomplish any of the goals he laid out at the war's beginning. "The American people need to know more than we are being told," Cassidy told reporters. "It does not appear, although I don't know for sure, that the course of this is going the way that we were told." The high-volume exchange with a member of Trump's own party was another example of how the war has weighed on Trump ahead of November elections that will determine control of Congress. Just 1 in 4 Americans believe the war was worth its cost, according to a Reuters Ipsos poll, and Trump's approval rating is at its lowest level since he returned to office last year. The exchange came one day after the Senate voted to direct Trump to end a war in a largely symbolic rebuke. Cassidy was one of 4 Republicans to back the resolution, along with opposition Democrats. Trump did not mention the exchange with Cassidy, who was unseated by a Trump-backed challenger in a primary election earlier this year. Later, he criticized the Senate vote. "Iran sees that. They go, 'What's that all about? Now you know. It's meaningless, right?'" Trump told reporters at the White House. Several hours later, the administration asked Congress for $70 billion to cover the cost of the war, adding to the $867 billion U.S. military budget. The initial accord between the U.S. and Iran has lifted Iran's chokehold on the Strait of Hormuz, allowing traffic to flow again through a waterway that previously handled a fifth of global oil and liquefied natural gas supplies. Benchmark oil prices fell on Wednesday to their lowest level since before the war started, as supply concerns eased further. But conflicting accounts have emerged over elements of the deal, which has prompted criticism of Trump at home and in the Middle East. Financial incentives for Iran, inspections of Iran's nuclear facilities, control of the Strait, and Israel's parallel war in Lebanon have all been disputed, highlighting the fragility of the accord. The deal sets up 60 days of talks to tackle thornier details, including Iran's nuclear program. The proposed peace deal has also met with skepticism in the Middle East, where many states came under attack from Iran during the war, and view the accord as too generous to Tehran, including a $300 billion fund and the waiver of some sanctions. Washington's Gulf allies feared the reconstruction fund could help Iran to rebuild its military. The accord also does not address Tehran's ballistic missile capacity. The deal requires Iran to allow shipping to flow freely through the Strait of Hormuz for 60 days, and Tehran has suggested it might impose tolls after that point. Iran could propose environmental, navigation, and security fees in upcoming talks with Gulf states, according to a diplomat briefed on the talks. Washington and its Gulf allies oppose such fees. "We're not going to do anything that undermines the security of our allies, our long-standing allies in the region," said U.S. Secretary of State Marco Rubio. This was in Kuwait City, where the U.S. Embassy resumed operations after a months-long stoppage due to the war. Elsewhere in Washington, Lebanon and Israel discussed a U.S.-backed proposal for Israeli forces to pull out of some of the territory it invaded in the war and hand it to Lebanese army control. But Israeli Prime Minister Benjamin Netanyahu said Israel would not pull troops out of the region. Israel has been battling Hezbollah in Lebanon since the militant group attacked Israel on March 2nd in support of Iran, and Tehran has made a cessation of hostilities there a central tenet of its demands in any peace deals with the U.S. Western Europe was in the grip of a heat wave on Wednesday that claimed dozens of lives, disrupted power supplies, shut schools and cultural landmarks, as forecasters warned the extreme temperatures could persist until the end of the week. Smashing previous records, Britain logged its highest temperature in June, reaching 96.98 degrees Fahrenheit in southern England as a heat dome hovered over much of Western Europe. Temperatures in Paris hit a June record of 40.9 degrees Celsius. That's really warm. A day after France recorded its hottest day since records began nearly 80 years ago, when temperatures peaked at 44.3 Celsius in the southwestern town of Pisa. Italy's health ministry placed 16 cities, including Florence, Milan, Rome, Turin, and Verona, on its highest heat alert and warned the heat wave could intensify further, peaking between Sunday and Monday. At least 48 people have died in France from drowning since the onset of the heat wave while trying to cool off, authorities said, and two young children were killed by heat in a car. The heat wave is being driven by a weather pattern known as an omega block, pushing temperatures as much as 18 degrees centigrade above normal, according to a Reuters climate monitor. The phenomenon resembles the shape of the Greek letter omega, with a bulbous middle trapping in heat over regions for extended periods with cooler weather on its fringes. Heat waves and storms are being intensified by climate change. Britain's record reading followed only the second extreme heat warning ever issued. Hundreds of schools closed or shortened their days as officials warned that high temperatures could endanger even healthy people. The 36.1 degrees centigrade reported by the Met Office in Gosport in Hampshire edged above the previous record set in 1957 and matched the record in 1976. Even London Climate Action Week was disrupted, with organizers canceling an event on extreme heat because of the heat itself. Europe is warming at more than twice the global average, the World Meteorological Organization said, making prolonged heat episodes increasingly likely. There's more to that article, but I'm going to move on. As night falls over Mount Pinteli and the streetlights of Greater Athens wink in the valley below, a team of three from Greece's forestry service carry out what they say is the near-impossible task of scouting the hill that surrounds the capital for wildfires. Unlike most summer nights, this one in early June was still cool and there were no signs of flames. Rare relief for a unit of fewer than 30 people overseeing one of the most fire-prone areas in Europe. "Wouldn't it be nice if the entire summer could be like this?" said Forester Zoe Nit. I'm going to say Nina. "Surveying hillsides that have seen no rain in weeks made him observe that, but we still have a long road ahead." As Greece braces itself for another hot summer, Forestry Service officials say understaffing is hobbling efforts to prevent fires or deal with their aftermath, such as the rippling of climate change spread by raising forests. A steep rise in fires over the past decades has already increased soil erosion, desertification, and flooding, experts say. Since 2000, nearly 2.5 million acres of land has burned in Greece, government figures show, mostly as a result of carelessness, arson, or accidental events, such as power lines breaking. Tourist resorts and densely packed residential areas are increasingly affected. Meanwhile, the ranks of the Forestry Service have shrunk in part owing to the austerity program that followed a sovereign debt crisis last decade. The number of staff dealing with fire prevention and mitigation has more than halved since the first of 2000 to fewer than 3,000 today, government figures show. In the last decades, we have been through a period of complete abandonment, said Vangelis Kontalfas, Director General of Forests in Greece's Environmental Ministry. There's quite a bit more to that story, but I think we've hit the high points, so I'm going to move on. More than 450 people, including doctors and nurse practitioners across 45 states, have been charged in connection with global healthcare fraud schemes, totaling a record of $6.5 billion, the U.S. Department of Justice announced. The federal agency, in a news release on Tuesday, June 23, wrote the alleged fraud and opioid abuse schemes involved 455 people who submitted false claims to Medicare, Medicaid, and other healthcare programs and caused significant patient harm, including death. Of the groups charged in the schemes, prosecutors said that at least 90 were doctors and other licensed medical professionals. In all, 56 federal districts and 50 state Medicaid fraud control units participated in the investigation, the release continues to say. U.S. Acting Attorney General Todd Blanche said in a release that while today's announcement is one of the largest on record, every arrest is a continued message to criminal actors who rob American taxpayers that you will not get away with your crimes. Since June 8, hundreds of defendants have been arrested in connection to the schemes in what the Justice Department is calling the 2026 National Healthcare Fraud Takedown. In one case in Arizona, Blanche said a corporate executive allegedly took $1 billion in taxpayer funds after billing wound grafts, charging more than $1 million per patient. The money was later allegedly used to buy million-dollar homes, luxury cars, and even a hotel in the Philippines, Blanche said. In another case in Virginia, Blanche said the co-owner of a mental health company was charged with a $49 million Medicaid fraud scheme that targeted the homeless by offering them illegal bribes in the form of hotel stays in exchange for using their Medicaid numbers to bill for crisis stabilization services that they did not need or receive. In California, charges were brought against a hospice owner and two other defendants for a $27.7 million Medicare fraud scheme in which the hospice owner allegedly tried to avoid detection through a plot to purchase information of deceased people from a funeral home employee. The hospice owner, prosecutors said, fraudulently enrolled patients who were not terminally ill and allegedly paid illegal kickbacks up to $3,000 per person to a funeral home employee in exchange for dead Medicare beneficiaries' information. The owner then allegedly billed Medicare for several days of hospice services for the deceased people who had not received hospice care and created fake, backdated medical records, prosecutors said, claiming the beneficiaries had been seen by a doctor. Los Angeles Public Schools will ban screens for its youngest learners and limit device usage for other students, marking one of the most aggressive attempts to restrict the amount of time children spend on devices at school. The new rules, approved on Tuesday, will be phased in starting in August following backlash to the devices districts nationwide have spent billions on since the coronavirus pandemic. The Los Angeles School District Board had passed a resolution in April that required the district to limit students' screen time. No screen time will be permitted for children until they're in second grade. From then until fifth grade, the cap allowed per day will be set at 60 minutes. Middle schoolers will be limited to 6 hours of screen time each week, and high schoolers will not be allowed to spend more than 10 hours weekly on screens. The limit includes time spent on homework. Students will also be told to leave devices at school unless their parents object. Other school systems have also sought to limit the time students spend using electronic devices. Iowa will place hour-long screen time caps on elementary schoolers starting in 2027-2028. San Diego Unified School District also passed a new screen time rule on Tuesday, including a policy barring students from using YouTube. But the efforts in Los Angeles, which has been the country's second largest public school district, are some of the most prescriptive and will take effect sooner than other policies. It is going to be the basis of reform across the country, if not the world, said Nick Melvoin, a Los Angeles Unified School District board member. School districts have embraced technology over the past decade, but more students had access to school-issued devices during the pandemic. By 2025, 88% of public schools reported in a federal survey that every child had been given a laptop, tablet, or similar device. The technology was meant to give every student access to digital literacy skills, personalized learning, artificial intelligence tutors, and other tools that would enhance learning, said T. Philip Nichols, an associate professor of English education at Baylor University. However, some have been dissatisfied with the lack of progress. For example, 9 and 13-year-olds are worse off in math than they were a decade ago, according to federal testing data. When those problems exist and maybe even get exacerbated, I think there's probably some mix of frustration and concern, Nichols said. The district will block students' access to YouTube, social media streaming platforms, and non-approved gaming sites. There's more to that story, but I'm going to move on. The camp where 28 people died last summer during the July 4 flash floods has filed for bankruptcy. Camp Mystic filed for Chapter 11 bankruptcy on Wednesday, June 24th, in the Southern District of Texas with documents showing that its total debts exceeded $10 million. The bankruptcy filing comes days after the Texas legislature released its investigation findings into what had happened on that deadly night, with a report showing that the camp failed to provide adequate emergency plans and preparations. The camp had intended to open this summer, but faced public backlash from parents of those who were killed and faced hurdles in trying to obtain its license from the state. The camp owners, the Eastlands family, decided to keep the camp closed in May. There's more to that story, but I'm going to move on to some others real quickly. If you've spotted a giant giraffe with rounded ears wandering around Texas Hill Country, oh my heavens, please contact authorities and let them know you found Gracie, who's been missing from her ranch. Gracie, the giraffe, is missing in Real County, Texas, about a two-hour drive outside of San Antonio. Officials said she went missing from Cedar Hollow Ranch and was last seen on a game camera west of the city of Leakey, according to Real County Sheriff's Office. Gracie's owner is offering a $5,000 reward for information leading to her safe return, according to the sheriff's office. Real County Sheriff Nathan Johnson told the local news outlet that Gracie found a way outside of the high game fence. I chuckled when I got the call because it's my first missing giraffe, Johnson told the outlet. A federal judge on Wednesday ordered U.S. President Trump's administration to explain why it placed a tarp over the Kennedy Center's facade after the Republican's leader was removed from the building under a court order. U.S. District Judge Christopher Cooper said the administration must report by July 31st the purpose and status of the tarp and scaffolding now in place at the iconic building. The tarp was installed as workers stripped Trump's name in a pre-dawn operation this month, following an order from Cooper that the Trump administration unlawfully added his name to the facade in December. I'm going to switch over to sports. Let's take a look at broadcast sports today. A fair amount of golf. Let's see, the DP World Italian Open first round is going to be taking place in Torino, Italy on the Golf Channel. That's a 7 a.m. broadcast. At 11 a.m., the Golf Channel will cover the LPGA Women's PGA Championship. And at 3, the PGA will be covered by the Golf Channel Travelers Championship first round. I've got some baseball. The MLB Network will cover Kansas City at Tampa Bay at 12:10. Peacock will broadcast Seattle at Pittsburgh at 12:35. At 6:40, DSN will cover Tigers versus Houston. At 7:07, where do they come up with these times? 7:07, the Major League Baseball Network will cover New York Yankees at Boston. And at 7:45, ESPN Unlimited will cover Arizona at St. Louis. Lots of World Cup action. 4 p.m., Fox will cover Group E, Ecuador versus Germany. Also at 4 p.m. on FS1, Group E, Curacao versus Ivory Coast. Fox covers Group F at 7 p.m., Tunisia versus Netherlands. FS1 will cover Group F, Japan versus Sweden at 7 p.m. And Fox will cover Group D, the U.S., I think the U.S., and that's the U.S. versus Turkey. Let's take a look at the Tigers' schedule here. They've got a four-game set coming up against Houston. As I mentioned, today's game is 6:40. Tomorrow's game is also 6:40. The 27th is at 1:10. The 28th at 1:40. All of those are on DSN. And on the 29th, they're at New York for a 7:05 game, also on DSN. 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Let's take a look at the standings in baseball. In American League Central, has Chicago on top by a game, followed by Cleveland, Minnesota, Detroit at 7.5 games back, and I think it might be worse than that, and Kansas City. In the East, the Yankees are 3 games ahead of Tampa Bay, followed by Toronto, Baltimore, and Boston. In the West, Seattle has a 2.5 game lead over the Athletics, followed by Texas, Houston, and LA Angels. In the National League Central, Milwaukee has a 6 game lead over St. Louis, followed by Chicago, Pittsburgh, and Cincinnati. In the East, Atlanta has a 5.5-game lead over Philadelphia, followed by Miami, Washington, New York Mets. And in the West, the LA Dodgers have a 9-game lead over San Diego, followed by Arizona, San Francisco, and the perpetual cellar dwellers, Colorado, who are 20 games out. In the WNBA Eastern Conference, Atlanta is on top, followed by New York Liberty, Indiana, Washington, Toronto, Chicago, and Connecticut. In the Western Conference, Minnesota is on top, followed by Las Vegas, Dallas, Golden State, LA Sparks, Portland, Phoenix, and Seattle. It's hard to take solace in anything short of a win these days, given the deep hole the Tigers are trying to fight their way out of. "Right now, I'm pretty pissed off about it," said Casey Mize, who, despite pitching another strong game, found himself on the wrong end of a 4-3 loss to the East Division-leading New York Yankees at Comerica Park Tuesday night. "We have to win games. I always play that way. I always play for the box score, and it's good for everyone to realize the box score does matter, especially when wins are all we need right now. It's hard to be happy about much else." The line between exhilaration and exasperation can be thin sometimes. Mize was cruising along, protecting a 2-1 lead in the sixth inning with one out. Slugger Paul Goldschmidt topped a ball 4 feet up the third baseline. Mize got to it quickly, but Goldschmidt beat it out for a single. Next up with Chaz Chisholm Jr., and it looked like Mize struck him out with a 1-2 four-seam fastball on the inside black. Plate ump Alex McKay called it a ball. Catcher Dylan Dingler challenged it was a ball by a fraction. "Something small like that between these teams," said manager A.J. Hinch. Chaz took the pitch. Ding thought he got a good look at it. It was barely a ball, barely a strike. 2 pitches later, Mize left a slider up, just enough for Chisholm to launch it into the seats in right center. And in typical baseball writer's style, they go blow by blow through the next few innings and the outcomes and all the things that happened, and I'm just not going to do that. So let's move on. The Detroit Red Wings are breaking with a tradition dating back nearly 3 decades. And choosing to stay home rather than go to Traverse City this September as they embark on NHL's new preseason format. The expansion of the regular season schedule from 82 to 84 games means teams only have 4 exhibition games. The Wings used to have 8. On the slate for the 2026-27 season are September 21 at Columbus Blue Jackets, September 23 at Pittsburgh Penguins, September 24 at home against the Buffalo Sabres, and September 26 at home against the Blue Jackets. The regular season schedule is expected to be released in July. Last year, it was in the middle of the month. For now, it's a one-year decision to keep camp activities centered in Detroit. The Wings will host a 4-team prospect tournament September 12 through 15, and the featured prospects from the Wings, Blue Jackets, Penguins, and Dallas Star camp is scheduled for September 17 through 20. The Wings' decision to hold training camp at Little Caesars Arena saves hundreds of thousands of dollars and takes advantage of their home since the 2017-2018 season, featuring a built-in practice facility and multiple locker rooms. The Wings already have been holding developmental camps, timed to start soon after the annual draft at LCA for several years. Traveling to Traverse City requires rooms for 60-some players, plus management, scouts, coaches, and support staff ranging from equipment personnel to trainers to dietitians. After leading Michigan basketball to a historic season, it seemed only fitting that Merez Johnson Jr., Yaxel Lindenberg, and Ede Mara made history one last time. Within the span of 20 minutes and 4 picks, all 3 Wolverines heard their names called in the top 12 of the NBA draft and became the first trio of lottery selections in the same draft in program history. The celebratory night made Michigan the 5th program to have at least 3 lottery selections in a single draft since the lottery expanded to 14 picks in 2004, joining North Carolina, Florida, Kentucky, and Duke. Tuesday's lottery run began with Johnson coming off the board at number 9 to Dallas Mavericks and reuniting with Dusty May hours after he announced as the franchise's new head coach. "I was insanely shocked when I saw Dusty was going to be coach of the Mavs. I did not see it coming at all. And now for him to be my coach again, I'm excited," said Johnson, who averaged 13.1 points and 7.3 rebounds as Michigan's tone setter. "We won a national championship together. I can't wait to get there and go to work with him again and ultimately win again." While the Mavericks were on the clock, Lindenberg was hoping to get a chance to play for May in Dallas. Alas, that opportunity went to another Wolverine. "I'm definitely mad at Dusty because we know who his favorite player is right now," he choked. He was joking. "But I'm happy it was Merez. If it was anybody other than a Michigan guy, I might have blocked a coach for real." Lindenberg said in a group chat with Johnson and Mara. Heading into the draft, they were predicting who was going to go first, where they'd all end up, and Johnson guessed he was going to be the last of the three picked. Incredible skill made Stanford's Okori a top draft target for the Pistons. Trajan Langdon intended to take the best player available with the number 21 overall pick. Instead, on the night of the first round of the 2026 draft, the Pistons president of basketball operations ended up pulling off a trade to move up for a player the franchise couldn't afford to miss. The Pistons sent three future second-round picks to the Memphis Grizzlies on Tuesday to move up four spots. The result? Stanford guard Abuka Okori, a 19-year-old with electric speed and the tools to lift a Pistons offense that too often stagnated when the ball wasn't in All-Star Cade Cunningham's hands. At just 6 feet one, as measured in his bare feet at the NBA Combine, Okori was one of the smallest players to go in the first round, but the Pistons had long admired the explosive guard who rose from relative obscurity in New Hampshire to become one of the NCAA's best scorers over the past season. The hope is that he could address the ball handling and offensive creation that was missing in the Pistons' second-round loss to the Cleveland Cavaliers. Incredible speed with the ball in his hand, Langdon said Tuesday. I think if I recall correctly, he was up there in the country with one-on-ones in the paint, especially at the point guard position. He might have been number one. And obviously, as you guys know, he was a top three scorer as a freshman in the country. What he did in a very good conference in the ACC hasn't been done much. We're incredibly excited to have a guy like that, a weapon who can get paint touches at will and can help not only score for us in the half court and in the full court, but can help distribute and have a little more creation for us all over the court. Okori, who was listed at 6'2 and 185 at Stanford, I think he's 6'1 now, scored 23.2 points per game and averaged tied for sixth in the nation, regardless of class, in his lone college season while shooting 46.5% from the field. He rapidly shifts gears and likes putting defenders on his hip while probing the paint, waiting for the right opportunity to attack. He even shot a reasonable percentage from beyond the arc, 35.4%, with some high-difficulty attempts off the dribble or from deep range. He pressured the paint like few others. Nearly two-thirds of his shots came there, leading to a 7.3 free-throw attempts per game. He put up big performances while leading Stanford to a 20-13 record, including 36 points and 9 assists against North Carolina in mid-January and 40 points against Georgia Tech on 12-for-21 shooting 3 weeks later. Christian Pulisic said he was feeling positive about his recovery from a calf injury and hopes to play a role in the United States' final World Cup group match against Turkey today, although his availability remains uncertain. Pulisic has not played since being substituted at halftime in the victory over Paraguay after feeling discomfort in his left calf. He missed Friday's 2-0 victory over Australia despite saying he had been close to featuring in that match. "I'm feeling good," he told reporters at the U.S. training camp on Wednesday. "I joined with the team in the past few days, so I'm feeling good, feeling positive, and hopefully I'll be able to play a part tomorrow." Pulisic said the injury stemmed from a heavy kick to the calf he took in training a few days before the Paraguay game. He said he felt fine early in that match before the problem worsened during the first half. "I don't know exactly when it happened or the exact nature of the injury. I took a big kick to the calf a couple of days before the game. Throughout the first half, I felt good, and then it started to notice a little bit. I think adrenaline definitely carried me through that." The United States has secured qualification for the knockout rounds after winning its first two matches, making today's game against Turkey at Los Angeles a dead rubber in terms of advancement. "When you win your last game, you go into the next one with a little bit of extra good feeling. The winning mentality feeling sticks with you. My teammates have made it so much easier on me because they got an incredible win," he said. Also in Group G, Belgium comes into its final Group G game against New Zealand on Friday, knowing it needs to hit the ground running after two underwhelming displays in opening matches. Tipped by most to finish on top, Belgium goes into its final group game against the Kiwis in third place with 2 points, trailing leaders Egypt, who have 4, and Iran on 2, but second on goal difference. There's more to this article, but I've run out of time. That will conclude the reading of the Detroit News and Detroit Free Press from WKAR Radio Reading Service. Your readers today have been Michael Marshall and R.J. Benson.
2: 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Partly cloudy skies this evening with a slight chance of a shower, maybe a thunderstorm, a low of 55. Cloudy on Friday with a slight chance of rain, a high of 74. Partly cloudy on Saturday, high 81. Partly cloudy again on Sunday with a high of 85. This is WKAR Radio Reading Service from Michigan State University in East Lansing.